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1: Upon a young man here to carry

Ladies and gentlemen, our fire crew is coming in. Ladies and gentlemen, they work for the Department of Public Safety. Also veterans, members and branches of the armed forces. Ladies and gentlemen, the San Manuel Department of Public Safety. Let's give them a round of applause here.

present the celebration, their tribes, their communities. Ladies and gentlemen,

gentlemen to be our workmen, to carry the traditional way of bringing our dancers and keeping our arena alive here. Ladies and gentlemen,

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Ladies and gentlemen, our name's Bowman A. We're so

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Southern Style, ladies and gentlemen. Coming in front of the speaker stand, we have our beautiful grandmothers, the women, Golden Age.

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Ladies and gentlemen, the women's gold medals.

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And in front of the speaker stand, ladies and gentlemen, we also have our senior women's traditional Southern

DJs here today to see our beautiful dancers coming in, dancing their style. Ladies and gentlemen, let's welcome our men's senior traditional coming in there.

Ladies and gentlemen, following our men's traditional dancers, we have the Southern Style Men Southern Straight coming into the arena. Yeah! Show them what it's like, boys. Show them.

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Goodbye. Oh, from out of my North Carolina. Ladies and gentlemen, in front of our speaker stand, we have our men's grass dance style coming in.

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Booyah! Booyah!

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Champion dancers coming in dancing their style here.

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Ladies and gentlemen, coming in front of our announcer stand where we have our women's Southern Cross, women's Buckskin, women's Northern Cross coming into the arena. Welcome, ladies. Good to see you here.

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Woo!

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ladies and gentlemen, coming in front of our speaker stand, we have our teens, juniors, categories coming in. Teen traditional, teen straight dance, teen glass dancers. These are the ones that are going to lead us into our future, years to come. Champion dancers are going to carry on our beautiful traditional cultural ways here. Oh!

hands together, ladies and gentlemen. Beautiful Saturday afternoon, Van Inchy. Oh, thank you, dancers. Beautiful dancing community.

We have asked an individual to carry this Eagle staff in to represent all of our dancers and nations that have gathered here this weekend to enjoy and celebrate a beautiful way of dance and singing. This Eagle staff represents the warriors of this great continent that we live upon here, the first warriors, the original Aboriginal people indigenous to this land here. This Eagle staff represents all of those before the coming of the settlers into this new day and time. But as we all go about in this life, this new flag that has came here, the great United States flag, also our state flags, and also the branches of services that we have here today that protect this beautiful country of ours and that fights for the freedom of the peoples. We're so glad that we have the San Manuel Department of Public Safety carrying these flags in here for us today. We're going to go down here to COSAD for our flag song. Ladies and gentlemen, if you can rise, please stand, remove your head covers in honor of our colors, our Eagle staff, our flags, our veterans, and those that were left on foreign soil. COSAD.

you, Kozad, with a beautiful Kiowa flag song. At this time, ladies and gentlemen, as I announce the flag carriers' names, give them a big round of applause for carrying in our colors here this afternoon. Ladies and gentlemen, carrying in our Eagle staff, a Hadatsa from the three affiliated tribes, Ryland Baker. Let's give him a round of applause. Carrying in our United States flag, Frank Ravello, Department of Public Safety. California state flag, Martin Gomez, Department of Public Safety. The tribal flag, Jerry Gruce, Department of Public Safety. The POW MIA flag, Steve Gonzalez, Department of Public Safety. 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Carrying the Air Force flag, John Challenger from the United States Army, Department of Public Safety. 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

George Negrete, Department of Public Safety, carrying the United States Navy flag. Anna Martinez, Department of Public Safety, carrying the Army flag. Susie Carmel, Department of Public Safety, carrying our caller for this afternoon, ladies and gentlemen, Mr. Dan Alexander, Department of Public Safety. Let's give them all a round of applause. With that, we go right down here to Midnight Express for a veteran song.

0: Thank you, ladies and gentlemen. Let's put our hands together for a beautiful victory song here. At this time, we're going to post our colors. We're asking that all of our fancy dancers stay in the arena. Junior division, teen division, adults, senior adults, and golden age fancy dancers be standing by here. Thank you, Rylan Baker, carrying in our Eagle staff. Ladies and gentlemen, the Department of Public Safety is doing a real beautiful job here every year that we come here to San Manuel to this celebration and to see them come and dress up and to carry these flags of our great nation and also the different branches of the armed forces. Ladies and gentlemen, let's give our Department of Public Safety a round of applause one more time. Time as they exit the arena, ladies and gentlemen. We go right down here to Charlie Tailfeathers.
1: Thank you, Edmund. This afternoon, because of time constraints, we ask that we're wanting the apprentices, we want to excuse you this afternoon, but we want to bring you back this evening. Is that all right? Let's give our princesses and our queens a big round of applause for being here with us this year. For a little bit of your time, once again, we have a young man that's been designated to be a whip man this year. And many of those things, we've kind of forgotten who we are. What are the values with our powwow and celebration? The whip man is a very important role within all of the celebrations throughout the Indian country. My grandfather told a story when he was 94 years old. We lived at the celebrations, and he was a chief singer until the day that he died. And along with those, that particular Sweetgrass Society came from the Omaha tribe, along with that with the drum. These two young boys gave this way to the Cree Nation. Along with that was a whip man and a whistle. Very important in our communities to pay respect to them. This man right here, Lawrence Stretchy, comes to us from Onion Lake, Saskatchewan, Canada. And his father and grandparents were a part of these celebrations and these spiritual programs that we have in our value system, a part of that. So he's been designated, along with Ray Blackwater, who was our whip man for many years here at this annual celebration. And then he's been put in that position for the last 3 years now to be a part of that whip man. The importance of that is that all of us dancers have these animals with us that we wear. And all of the stuff that you wear comes from Mother Earth or however, especially the roaches and the feathers that you wear. And this is important, is that when he comes around, that you must get up. And if you don't get up for the second time around, you're going to pay some to a drum rest of that afternoon or today and tonight and tomorrow. So this is going to go on. Last night, they gave you a little bit break, but today, for those of you with outfits on, When he points at you and raises that whip, they want you to come on out and dance, or otherwise you pay a fine. And that is the old way, and we're still following that rule today. Many things that we have to understand so our younger generation know those laws, the unwritten laws of tribes and also this celebration. With that, let's give Lawrence Trutchy a big round of applause, because that's a heavy burden to him to do with that. So at this time, I'm going to excuse all of you dancers except for the fancy dancers. Juniors.
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0: We're talking with Terry Paskeman of the Black Stone Singers, drum keeper. Art Musman, you had the honor of singing with late Art. What was that like?
1: It was really a great learning experience because when I sang with Red Bull, he'd always invite me to sit with him, like when we're around the drum. And from there, I really learned how to use bass because he had master bass singing. And that's where I really learned a lot from him. And from there, during the winters, he started to pick me up. And I used to go with him to the round dances in the old halls, like back in Whitefish Old Hall, Onion Lakes Old Hall. And just to hear that beat, he always had that beat. Like, not many guys have that beat. There's only like a handful of guys that have that beat in all around dance country. Like, I'm not saying that everyone can make anyone dance, but that, like, where just one guy can get out there and just make the whole place come to life, that's really what I'm talking about. Like, late Art, he didn't need anyone to sing with him. If he was there by himself, he'll rock the place by himself. He didn't have to travel around with 10 guys, 5 guys, even 12 guys. He just was there by himself. And back in the old halls there, you could really feel the wooden floor. So in the late Art, once he starts stomping his foot there to get the beat going, and people start getting up, and then you could just feel the floor like kind of shaking, I guess. That's one thing I'll always miss, like with all these new gyms and halls where the floor is solid underneath, you don't feel that anymore. But that was one of my great experiences.

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1: And coming up next, we have Robert with Back When, followed by Randy Wood, Glenn, Melvin Stone, Fawnwood, and Gordy McGilvery. Just a quick update that there will be no tribal updates this morning as they are getting ready to swear in the newly elected chairman, Christine Sage Baker.

0: I guess the main thing, like, you gotta respect your drum, the drum. You gotta respect it, respect the elders. Okay, the main thing. If you wanna be a lead singer, okay, this is what I was taught. If you wanna be a lead singer, at least have your own songs before you're gonna go out there. But this way, there's a lot of guys, like, they say they're a lead singer. It's true, they're lead singers. But the songs, you gotta have your own to go out there. So this way nobody won't say nothing. If you like somebody's song, okay, give them a cigarette. I could do that a lot of times. I could just take your songs, but I can't. I gotta ask you. Even I asked you guys a lot of times, and you guys told me go ahead, but still I'm afraid to do that. So that's the best thing for them is a young generations, like if they want to sing, maybe they should use tobacco or something like that. As first, they can use that song, something like that. That's how I see it.
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Hello, this is Mike Sanders-Steven again with another Ute word for you this week. This word I give to you is tagasep. It is another word used in the game of hand game. When the opposing pointer is guessing the other team that is hiding and he says, oh, tagasep, he is guessing the outside of the two hiders. This week's Ute word is tagasep.

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The 2026 Southern New Indian Tribe Inauguration Ceremony is scheduled for Friday, August 28, 2026 at 10 a.m. Tribal Council Chambers located at 356 O'Ray Drive in Ignacio, Colorado. 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

All right, that was Indigenous bringing us I Wonder. In the background is Murray Porter, followed by Aragon Star, Todd Otis. Then we're going to switch it up to some Gore Dance. Then we have Bullhorn, Big Bear, and Northern Wind. Don't forget, the inauguration will be taking place at 10 a.m. in the chambers, in the council chambers. Newly elected Chairman Christine Sage Baker. Here is Maury Porter on Friday's Morning Native Show. This is KSUT Tribal Radio.

The 2026 Seven U Indian Tribe Inauguration Ceremony is scheduled for Friday, August 28, 2026 at 10 a.m. Tribal Council Chambers located at 356 O'Rave Drive in Ignacio, Colorado.

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1: Live from NPR News, I'm Lakshmi Singh. Federal Reserve Chair Kevin Warsh says inflation's too high, still above the central bank's 2% target. But in a highly anticipated speech in Jackson Hole, Wyoming today, Warsh did not give a clear indication of what the Fed's next steps might be. Here's NPR's Scott Horsley.
2: He reiterated his concern that too much telegraphing about interest rates by the Fed can tie the central bank's hands and also distort market signals. That's why he's really allergic to saying a whole lot about what the central bank might do in the future. Some players have said, look, don't tell us where interest rates are going next month or in the next 6 months, but give us a general idea of how you might react to this or that economic indicator.
1: That's NPR Scott Horsley reporting. President Trump has signed an executive order renaming Lake Ontario to Lake America. NPR's Liz Baker reports that in Rochester, New York, beachgoers greeted the news with derision and defiance.
3: It's a windy day, so only a few people are out on the sandy beach of Lake America.
4: That's not what it's called. It's called Lake Ontario.
3: From the boardwalk, D-Love and Sky House look north to the Canadian side of the lake and the Canadian side of the trade war.
5: I think Trump is just pissed off with him and trying to be funny.
3: Political science major Abby Opal says she wanted to laugh at first, but
6: it symbolizes how our relationship with Canada is going down the drain and for no reason.
3: It won't really make a difference, says Michael Alacqua, just like Trump's renaming of another body of water.
7: People are always going to call it the Gulf of Mexico. People are always going to call it Lake Ontario.
3: After all, the order only applies to the federal government. Liz Baker, NPR News, Lake Ontario Beach, New York.
1: Nepal and Tibet are now trying to account for as many as 2,500 people. Many residents and foreign tourists have not been seen since a torrent of water and mud tore through villages this week. Some areas remain inaccessible to emergency assistance, and others the waters receded and more bodies are being found. The death toll has risen to 538. NPR's Dia Hadid reports the State Department says 90 Americans are affected.
8: Many of the missing Americans appear to be Hindu pilgrims, like 28-year-old Ariadna Riley's in-laws. Riley says Neelam Kumari Sharma and Ramesh Sharma were on a pilgrimage to circle Mount Kailash, a mountain revered by Hindus.
9: They were really excited to be able to participate in, for them, an incredible event.
8: But they lost contact when the floods took place.
9: We have been tirelessly looking for them. That's just been the most torturous part that anyone can imagine, is not knowing where your family is and having to wait to hear if they're dead or not. It's one of the devastating things that this family is going through right now.
8: So far, the State Department says it's deployed $500,000 to rescue efforts. Dia Hadid, NPR News.
1: It's NPR. The number of people who've streamed audio and video featuring Dolly Parton rose from 2.5 million Monday to 35 million Tuesday as the world learned that the Queen of Country had died at the age of 80. The industry data and analytics company Illuminate says in the U.S. alone it went from 1.2 million to more than 26 million. The National Academy of Television Arts and Sciences is among those paying tribute to Peter Cullen, the legendary voice actor who died this week at the age of 85. Over the decades, Cullen's baritone timbre was featured in numerous roles, from villains to the likes of a pessimistically lovable Eeyore in Winnie the Pooh.
10: Just wanted to thank you, Piglet, for the flowers. Awful nice of you to think of gray old me.
1: In a 2014 NPR interview, Cullen fondly recalled a 1984 audition for a cartoon show based on the line of toys The Transformers. He described his brother, a decorated Marine who fought in Vietnam, as being the inspiration for Optimus Prime, a hero he described as strong enough to be gentle.
10: Larry was that way. I had no idea what the script was going to be. But in effect, the lines just came out and I just did my brother Larry.
11: We're Autobots. We're from Cybertron, a planet far from Earth.
1: That and so many other roles led Cullen to receive a Lifetime Achievement Award at the Children's and Family Emmy Awards in 2023. 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

All right. That was NPR News every weekdays from 10:01 to 10:06. In the background is Big Bear bringing us an honor song. This is for the newly elected chairman, Christine Sage Baker, followed by Northern Cree, Young Spirit, Big River Cree, and we got some Chase Sayer lined up. We're going to get back. Again, this song is dedicated to the newly elected chairman. And we're going to jump back into 30 minutes. Well, shy of a little 20, almost 30 minutes of music non-interruption. 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
1: 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There are also concerns about how new technologies are incorporated into classrooms. We'll take a look at the upcoming academic year on the next Native America Calling.

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1: All right, we got some bear dance music lined up. I've got coming up next, we have the Purple Rain. Then we're going to hear Yula Berry's song. Yula Berry, I hope you're listening because this song is always dedicated to you. But again, in the background is Purple Rain starting off our bear dance music. Next weekend will be, I believe, the last bear dance of the year. So in the meantime, let's listen to some bear dance music. This is the Friday Mornings Native Show here on KSUT Tribal Radio.

There's one lady that always says, we don't sing that song down here. She's not even in here. Where's she at? That sissy's not even in here.

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2026. White Mesa Bear Dance is taking place Labor Day weekend, September 4th through the 7th. Sunrise Prayer and Blessing, Friday, September 4th, 2026 at 6 a.m. at the Bear Dance Corral. White Mesa Bear Dance Chiefs are Talis Cansey and Alden Ketchum. Friday, September 4th, Blessing of Bear Dance Grounds. Bear Dance Celebration begins at 10 a.m. They will be bear dancing all day. The contest powwow begins grand entry at 7 p.m. Saturday, September 5th, bear dance all day. Also, night dance beginning at 10 a.m. The Strong Warrior registration at 10 a.m. Besides the softball field, regular walk, obstacle run, kids obstacle, and mud volleyball parade will start at 10 a.m., begins at South Beaver Lane, and ends at the Bear Dance Ground. Hand game tournament registration opens at 10 a.m. on Saturday, September 5th, and closes at 12:30 p.m. Tournament begins at 1 p.m., and they put in they put in quotations, no Indian time. So be on time. What do they say? If you're on time, how does that saying go? I forgot. Hand game tournament, contact Kirtland Dutchie, 970-238-0591. 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Again, bear dance will start at 10 a.m. each day. 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Contact Laura Morris at 970-238-0943. 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Concession information, please contact the White Mesa Administration Office, 970-238-0591. All singers welcome. For more information or events, please call 970-238-0591 or 970-238-6024. Again, that is the 2026 White Mesa Bear Dance Labor Day weekend, September 4th through the 7th. In the background is Northern Cree from their Temptation CD, bringing us Stars in the Sky, followed by Cree Confederation, and taking us out, as every Monday and Friday morning, is The Tribe with Bubba Bye. 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

0: In the background is The Tribe with Ba-Ba-Bye. 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

0: Welcome to The Menu on Native America Calling. I'm Andy Murphy. President Trump says he's reducing prices for American consumers by opening the door to tons of cheap foreign beef into the market. But industry specialists say the president's move will have little effect on grocery store prices, and it undercuts local beef producers, including Native producers in this country. What's more, staffing cuts at the U.S. Department of Agriculture are complicating operations for Native farmers who would benefit from federal loans and other support the agency offers. We'll hear about these and other issues right after the news.
1: This is National Native News. I'm Jill Freitas. Kenai's annual Silver Salmon Derby will not return this year in response to poor silver salmon runs in the Kenai River. The Kenai Chamber of Commerce and Visitor Center, which hosts the competition each year, announced the decision last week. This year's derby was scheduled to happen the second week of September. The annual event is billed as the world's most responsible fishing tournament. That's because it awards prizes based on a fish weight that is closest to a random number. That's instead of awarding the biggest fish caught, which organizers say can incentivize harmful catch and release strategies. In the chamber's announcement, Executive Director Samantha Springer said the decision to cancel the derby was difficult, but aligns with the competition's commitment to responsible fishing. The announcement came the same day the Alaska Department of Fish and Game extended limits on the Kenai River silver salmon sport fishery. Traditionally, the fishery bag limit increases from 2 large fish to 3 large fish on September 1st. The department is keeping the limit to 2 fish through the end of November. Like the derby, the department says its decision is due to a below-average silver run. The state says that indicates weak returns to Cook Inlet. Patrick Fowler is a fisheries management coordinator for the state. He says the department does not count the Kenai River's coho run the same way it counts other salmon species, like king and sockeye. Instead, Fowler says they use several data points to determine when a run may be lower than usual. Fowler says the combination of data points suggests this year's silver salmon run is stronger than in 2024, but weaker than last year. In the press release, the chamber says it will consider hosting the 2027 Derby earlier in the year. The announcement comes on the heels of a lackluster sockeye season in the Kenai River, and as the river's king fishery remains closed outright due to poor runs. On August 10th, the last day the state counted fish for Kenai River late-run sockeye, a little over a million fish had been counted. That's lower than the cumulative counts for each of the last 4 years, and about a quarter of how many were counted during last year's record season. This story was provided by KDLL's Ashlyn O'Hara. The National Congress of American Indians is bringing tribal leaders together to identify priorities for an upcoming federal consultation on violence against women. NCAI's Violence Against Women Task Force will host 2 consultation meetings for tribal leaders and organizations. The meetings will help participants develop talking points and strategies ahead of the Justice Department's annual government-to-government consultation with tribal nations. That consultation is led by the Office on Violence Against Women and provides tribal leaders an opportunity to raise concerns and priorities directly with federal officials. NCAI will hold one of its preparatory meetings virtually and another in person at the Tulalip Resort in Washington State. The organization says both will focus on issues tribal leaders want addressed during the federal consultation. On this day in 1830, Chickasaw leaders signed the Treaty of Franklin with the United States in Tennessee. The agreement called for the Chickasaw Nation to give up its remaining homelands east of the Mississippi River in exchange for suitable territory west of Arkansas. But the agreement allowed Chickasaw representatives to inspect the proposed western lands before relocation. They ultimately determined the land was unsuitable. I'm Jill Freitas.

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3: This is The Menu on Native America Calling, our regular feature on Native food sovereignty. I'm Andy Murphy. Native American ranchers and beef producers are among those confused about President Donald Trump's initiative to import cheap foreign beef to lower consumer prices. Critics say it will do little to reduce prices at the grocery store, and it would undercut American producers who are already facing major industry setbacks. Persistent drought, high operating costs, and unpredictable federal policies are among the factors that play into the fact that the overall cattle numbers across the country are at a historic low. And beef producers aren't the only ones having trouble getting traction right now. Some farmers and other ag producers blame staffing cuts at the U.S. Department of Agriculture for complications in how existing and prospective producers get federal support, like low-interest loans, grants, and technical assistance that were previously readily available. Later in the hour, we'll talk with one farmer forced to abandon any hope for USDA support that would help his business expand. You can join our conversation about the ag industry by calling 1-800-996-2848. That's also 1-800-99-NATIVE. Joining us from Kirtland, New Mexico is Alexandra Carlisle. She's an assistant agent at the University of Arizona Tribal Extension Program. She's Navajo. Welcome to The Menu, Alexandra.
4: Good morning. Thank you for having me.
3: Great to have you here. And joining us from Luna, New Mexico is Tom Patterson. He's the president of the New Mexico Cattle Growers Association. Welcome to The Menu, Tom.
5: Thank you so much for having us. Good morning.
3: Yeah, good morning. And joining us from Vicente, New Mexico on the Navajo Nation is Marjorie Lantana. She's the Northwest Vice President of the New Mexico Cattle Growers Association. She's also Navajo. Welcome to The Menu, Marjorie, and go ahead, further introduce yourself.
6: Good morning. This is Marjorie Lantana, and I'm so happy to join you this morning. And I'm excited, and I am from Crown Point, New Mexico, and I am the Navajo woman. Thank you.
3: All right. Awesome. I am also a Diné woman from Crown Point. I'm glad you can join us here. Marjorie, I want to start with you. Does President Trump's plan clearing the way for 300,000 tons of foreign beef affect you as a beef producer at all?
6: Good morning. Thank you for that question. As a native producer in Northwest New Mexico, there was a proclamation signed by President Trump to import beef trims. And there were a concern from the producers and the New Mexico cattle growers, but as of course that we have continued to support our producers. And some Native producers did raise some issues that they were uncomfortable with this proclamation made by our president. But eventually we will go through it and make this workable, because we understand it's a temporary proclamation that was implemented by our president. So there will be some changes, which we already see the market has been dropping.
3: Okay. And temporary, that's 90 days or 3 months, right?
6: Temporary starting September 1st to the end of December. So that's 3 months, yes.
3: Okay. All right. And to help American beef producers, the president is also suspending inspections. What do you think about that? Will that help with the overall shortage of beef? Will it impact other growers like yourself?
6: Your question was waiving the inspection?
3: Is that happening?
6: According to Animal and Plant Health Inspection Services, that all the food that enters or that is supplied to our consumer still has to go through the inspection for the health of our community. So I don't think that will happen, but I would let our president answer that. But to my reading, that they still have to go through the inspections as directed through the Animal and Health.
3: I see.
6: Animal and Plant and Health Inspection Services.
3: All right, I see. Tom, I want to bring you into the conversation here. Are cattle and meat that are going to be crossing the southern border here pretty soon, starting tomorrow, what will inspections look like there?
5: Well, Marjorie is right. There's nothing about the president's proclamation that suspends federal meat inspection. Federal meat inspection is required by law under the Federal Meat Inspection Act. And a change of the scale we're talking about here would take an act of Congress, not just a presidential announcement. A number of groups, Meat Institute, the National Cattlemen's Beef Association, have already said publicly that expanding smaller on-farm processing shouldn't come at the expense of food safety inspection. New Mexico cattle growers' position is the same. We're glad to see more options for producers to add value to what they raise, but not at the cost of an inspection system that keeps beef safe. We are committed, we are absolutely committed to a healthy, safe product for consumers, and that doesn't change whatever else does. I'm pleased to be able to say that for the past 2 years, New Mexico has been aggressively working towards having state meat inspection that satisfies the same requirements as federal meat inspection. And that program in New Mexico, we are optimistic, should be operational very shortly.
3: Oh, okay. All right. Tom, 331,000 tons of beef sounds like a lot. Can you put that into context for listeners? I mean, how much is that compared to the overall market for beef?
5: It's a pretty small share of it. I think that it's 300,000 metric tons total. 100,000 would enter each month, September, October, and November, and that accounts for those 90 days. That accounts for a relatively small share of our total beef consumption in the United States. I think about 3%. But, and this gets a little bit more complicated, that beef is lean trimmings. And why are we importing lean trimmings into the United States? That's the meat that gets cut off, roasts and steaks and other cuts of meat. And it's lean meat. There's not a lot of fat in it. The reason we're bringing that in is because the American consumer likes ground beef, and the United States produces a lot of ground beef. But because we feed our cattle so well in the United States, there tends to be a lot of marbling or fat in it, and that's what gives it the flavor. So what we run short of, especially at a time when, as you put it, Andy, our domestic cattle herd is at historic lows, we need more lean beef, because otherwise the lean meat would be coming from cull cows, old cows, and bulls that are sold and then used to put in the blend with the cuttings from the lean trimmings from steers and heifers that have, you know, received great feed and have a lot more fat. You put those together and you end up with a blend. You put, whether it's from domestic or imported, and unfortunately now we don't have enough domestic lean trimming, so we're bringing in this meat as we have for a while, and we'll take that meat, we'll blend it with the trimmings off our own cattle here in the United States to achieve that, say, 80-20 blend that you get when you go to like McDonald's or someplace for a hamburger, or that you see in the grocery store in the meat case, 80-20 blend or an 85-15 blend. If you bring in, for every 3 pounds of 90-10 lean beef that you bring in, you mix that with, say, a pound of a 50-50 U.S. trimmings, you're going to end up with 4 pounds of ground beef that the American consumer wants that's at an 80-20 blend. And so the upshot of all that is it will increase the supply of ground beef. Our concern is that this is coming at exactly the same time when our ranchers are trying to figure out, can we retain our heifers so that we can rebuild the United States cattle herd from these historic lows. And unfortunately, this is going to the importation of this these 300,000 metric tons may have an impact on the price of culls of our cull cows or old cows, the ones that aren't reproducing, and our cull bulls, the ones that are past their reproductive height. And so and if it does that, it reduces that price. That means that our producers who rely on the sale of their culls for a significant portion of their revenues aren't going to have as much revenue to use to pay taxes, you know, to pay the note on a land purchase agreement, to buy inputs, to pay the vet, and so forth.
3: Okay.
5: So we are concerned, and we're going to be watching the price on cull cattle really closely.
3: Okay. All right, Tom, we'll be back right after this break. We're talking about agriculture in Native America.
7: 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We'll talk about the increasing insights into sports injuries on the next Native America Calling.

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0: Thank you for tuning in to The Menu on Native America Calling. I'm Andy Murphy, and we're talking about the beef industry right now. 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It's a short-term initiative that is getting mixed reactions from American cattle producers. What do you think? Are you ready to see lower prices for hamburger? Are you a cattle producer? How does this affect you? There's still time to join our conversation. If you call 1-800-996-2848, that's 1-800-99-NATIVE. I want to go to our guest, Marjorie Lantana. She's with the New Mexico Cattle Growers Association. Marjorie, just before the break, Tom was talking about just how beef is going to be, beef from foreign places is going to be inserted into the ground beef supply here in the country. And I wanted to ask about, you know, just the state of the cattle industry right now, and kind of focus more on the native cattle industry. Help us out a little bit. What is the current state of the native cattle industry? What you see in your reservation there on the Navajo Nation?
1: Thank you for the question. As far as the cattle industry on the Navajo Nation, we do see very small herd produced by our ranchers. It's only due to the drought that's been around for more than like 75 years now. And producers they do have small herd, and it does affect them. And then with this proclamation that's coming above them, and that's really an impact on them. So it's going to take time for ranchers to rebuild.

0: young ranchers to maybe a program to purchase their ranches or an help with the operating expense, because it does add up when you're operating a ranch here on the Navajo Nation.
1: Okay. All right. Like the input costs, it costs a lot to raise cattle enough to sell it, right?
0: Well, there are input costs, such as like the vet, and then the operating, like maybe hiring a labor and the land lease, and just feeding. See, like if there's a drought, most likely the rancher will be supplementing. So I say the input costs will probably even out, especially with the market price declining at this point in time. But the first part of 2026, the market price was very good, and I know that the ranchers had really had profit from them. So had profit from their sales. So, and now where the market has kind of is dropping, and I would see we'll have to be very much careful on how we operate at our with our business in the cattle industries.
1: Got it. Okay. I want to bring in Alexandra Carlisle. She's an assistant agent at the University of Arizona Tribal Extension Program. Alexandra, you work with a lot of native cattle producers and ranchers. What are some concerns folks have, especially for something we've been seeing in the news a lot, the New World screwworm? Is that something that native producers are concerned about?
2: Good morning, Andy. Thank you for inviting me onto the conversation. I am really excited to discuss cattle. I have been doing a lot of education, and you know, with the New World screwworm entering the U.S. on June 3rd, 2026, we had our first cases, of course, in Texas, and then we had the one case here in New Mexico, down south in the Hobbs area. And so right now, the Navajo Nation hasn't seen any threats of the New World screwworm. Our biggest thing right now is to, and New Mexico screwworm program has worded it very well, be alert, not alarmed. So that's kind of what I've been trying to do with the Navajo producers and provide more education on what exactly the New World screwworm is, what are signs, how can we as producers, I say we because I also raise livestock as well. So, you know, what threatens that me also threatens them. So it's a personal defense, and a thing that I hold close to my heart is educating our producers. And of course, when we do have institutions come onto the reservation, one of the biggest things is the language barrier. And as Marjorie had mentioned earlier, our average age of our producers on tribal lands is well into the 60s. And a lot of them, their first language is Navajo. So having a part of the extension program and being Navajo myself, and we have additional agents as well that are fluent in Navajo, we're able to bring this information and share it to them in their language so that they're able to understand what we're talking about and then apply it to their livestock. And Marjorie did also mention a lot of the numbers are low. Average herd size from 5 to 20 head per producer, and you know they are older. And so one of the restrictions we also have is the availability of a large animal veterinarian on the Navajo Reservation. We have maybe one or two, and so if you're driving from Shiprock to San Benito, where our Navajo Nation Veterinary Clinic office, you know, that's over 70 miles to travel with an animal. So input costs are high, and if you have a larger production, like some of these bigger ranches do, you can spread that cost over a 50 head of cattle, which will bring your input costs per head down. But if you only have 15 head, you know, per cow cost is going to be expensive. So you're going to have to look at culling and whatnot. And Mr. Patterson also had mentioned, you know, the cull prices are also going to be affected. And a lot of Native Americans take their and bank on fall sales to get the supplemental feed they need for the winter, which is hay and other things. And of

0: course, with the drought conditions mentioned, you know, that also increases the need to haul supplemental water. And so New World schoolworm is amongst many of the threats that make ranching a very difficult task for our producers. And on Navajo Nation, we're cow-calf producers, so we raise them till about weaning weight, and then they go to the sale yard. So that's when you see your input costs be pretty high, and then traveling to vet. Should we encounter New World schoolworm, who knows how much of an economic impact that's gonna be.
1: Okay. And another issue that I'm hearing from ranchers is, you know, sort of this changing policy with agriculture, with tariffs, with, you know, things happening at the USDA. Is that also an issue that affects cattle producers on the Navajo Nation, Alexandra?
0: Yes. The thing about it with the Navajo Nation, because we are considered a sovereign nation, some of the things trickle to us a little slower than they would outside of our reservation cases, as far as cattle or any type of food food policies. And that's what makes it a little bit harder for us, because it seems like we're playing a lot of catch up and a lot of re-education on some of the things. Like, the Navajo Nation doesn't specifically have food or meat policies. Right now, what we run off is Indian Health Services food handling permits and food handling safety, but they mirror off some of the food policies already. So it makes it a little bit harder, because it seems like we're a few steps behind what the national food policies are requiring of us. So, you know, like, you see people butchering and kind of selling meat offhand, and it makes it a little bit harder when you're talking about food safety and some of the food policies, and of course, increased cost and also access to slaughter facilities.
1: Okay. All right. And you mentioned you and your family have cattle, and tell me about your family's operation there and how it's had to change over the years.
0: Okay. So I am a fifth generation rancher. Unfortunately, in 2026, we sold our cow-calf herd that we had grazing in the community that I grew up of, Tohatchee, New Mexico, just because it just seemed like the more we would reduce to try to give the land rest, other producers would increase their herds, thinking with the market prices and whatnot. So we downsized, and we put our grazing permit into a rest rotation status. And then in 2020, we decided we wanted to revamp the legacy and have livestock. Our paternal grandfather really wanted us to have registered cattle. And that is really difficult to achieve on an open range status, because you can't fence anything. So what we did is me and my siblings have been a huge part participants in 4-H and FFA. And through that program and making relationships with New Mexico breeders, we have been able to establish a 6-head herd of registered breeding heifers. And it's unique because we have a 10-acre pasture, and that's where we keep our herd. But we've also gone from non-traditional breeding to artificial insemination and estrus sinking for our foundation females, and that's what we've been doing. So we've been successful in having 2 healthy calves hit the ground. So we're working on it. It's a learning process for us as well. And my younger sister and my brother are both students at New Mexico State University studying agribusiness. So me and my dad stay home, and we kind of take care of the hooves on the ground right now. But it's been a transition. It's been a learning process, and something that, you know, through extension, I'm able to teach some of our producers that only have 5-head of cattle or 10-head of cattle to look at the science behind artificial inseminating. So we're not buying bulls for small herds either, that or working collectively with other producers to have, you know, kind of a herd bull for multiple producers and get them on a breeding schedule so that we can maximize their production as well. One of the biggest things I tell our producers is if your ladies are not having babies every year, then they're not doing their job. So trying to get our producers on that, and then building herd health relationships and management through our producers, and going out and doing herd calls and trying to incorporate a lot of stuff of what our family's doing. Like I had mentioned earlier, a lot of threats on the cattle production side hit me closely because I do have cattle. So I go out and I try to help my native producers as well. And so, you know, those are kind of some of the things that we're learning as we go. And Marge mentioned earlier, we need younger producers on Navajo. And I mean, and just in general, because again, average age is 65, between 56 and 65 for our mm-hmm. producers. And agriculture is something that's never going to die, because without it, nobody eats, nobody's clothed.
1: Right.
0: And that's a big thing. And I think tribes, and as a tribal person, we have a very unique tie to agriculture because of our ancestral background. And it, again, it's something near and dear to my heart.
1: Okay. All right. I'm going to go back to Marjorie here. Marjorie, we need more people in the industry. We need younger people to take over. We need younger people to start ranches, buy cattle to, add to the industry here. And but what are some of the hurdles? What are some of the things that young producers have to deal with that maybe you didn't have to deal with when you were starting up? Talk to us about that.
2: Thank you for the question. Well, some of the things that I had realized when I became a rancher, and as far as today, I think the main hurdle is that there are not enough grazing land on the Navajo Nation, and most likely our ranchers that want to ranch, our young folks wants to ranch, will need to purchase a land off reservation, and that is an arm and a leg to purchase a ranch land that has the whole, let's say they have the rangeland and the water quality and stuff like that, you know, it's a huge thing that our young folks will see. And we do have some young folks that are merging back into being a rancher as well. So it's just that how we take care of our land today, if we're preserving for our younger generation. And that's the smart thing to do. We just need to save our range land so our younger generation can come in and take over the operation. And if today, if we're not watching what we're doing, if we're not preserving the range land, we're going to kill this land, you know. And then our next generation that wants to utilize the land, it's not going to be suitable for a healthy pasture for healthy livestock. And other than probably the loan opportunities, there's an opportunity that the young folks can apply for ranch funding programs.
1: Okay. All right. Yeah, they're out there. I want to go to Tom here. Tom, we have just a little less than a minute, but what do cattle ranchers, what do they need?
3: We need people who listen to us, whether it's in Washington or in Santa Fe, and who will join with us to keep ranchers on the landscape. Think about it. Before you take action, is this action going to keep ranchers on the landscape? Because ranchers are the ones responsible for helping feed the country. And feeding ourselves is a national security issue. So we need ranchers on the landscape. If a bill isn't going to keep ranchers on the landscape, and in fact, if it's going to do the opposite, think hard about whether you're going to support that. But keep ranchers on the landscape. They support our rural communities, and they help feed the nation.
1: All right. All right, Tom, thank you so much. And we're going to go to a break here. And after that, we're going to talk with a farmer on the other side of the ranch here who is growing corn and had a little bit of complication with USDA processes. So you can join our conversation still. We're at 1-800-996-2848.
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0: You've got attuned to The Menu on Native America Calling, our special feature on Indigenous food and food sovereignty. I'm Andy Murphy. We're going to hear from one Native farmer and entrepreneur about how their business is doing as policy decisions related to the USDA are put into effect. What are you seeing on the ground that is helping or hurting farmers? How has USDA's reorganization affected your daily operations? We're at 1-800-996-2848. That's also 1-800-99-NATIVE. Joining us now from Aztec, New Mexico is Zach Ben. He's the owner and co-founder of Bitty Baby Foods. He's Diné. Welcome back to The Menu, Zach.
1: Yes, hi. Good to have me on today. Thank you.
0: Yeah. Before we get into the situation with the USDA, I want to start with a snapshot of your company. I understand you grow corn and make baby food, and you had a goal to expand and then buy land. Tell us about that expansion and what led up to the plan for your business.
1: Yes, a lot of this was inspired by corn. My wife and I became pregnant in 2020 pandemic, decided that, you know, as parents and as farmers, what are we able to, feed our child? And out of that came TEK, that technical ecological knowledge of farming. And so how do we apply that? How do we make a brand out of that? How do we, and so developing the brand, right, this was something that we needed not only just for our son, but our communities. And so in order to do this, how can we build a business that has this social return of investment? And so along the route, we had to develop a 501c3. So we approached having this LLC 501c3 method to be able to pull in grants for community initiatives, philanthropy dollars, donations. And one of those highlighted programs is the Farmer in Residence program, where we incubate young farmers into, but also develop, you know, along the way, we needed to expand into the first traditional food manufacturing facility on that route, and shooting a brick and mortar on the Navajo Nation. But unfortunately, due to a lot of lack of policy and oversight, the nation government's behalf, we weren't able to, you know, develop it. It ended up moving a lot of those reservation, 30 minutes reservation, and as they go along the Animas River there, to be able to create one of the first traditional food manufacturing facilities. So along that route, you know, it was quite the, but it was something that we navigated and are happy what that guidance would look like for other producers that are following us down that path.
0: Okay. All right. Just to clear things up here, we're having a little bit of trouble with your phone connection, but you're wanting to add to the business, but there's a lack of policy on the Navajo Nation, so you had to just move a little bit outside of the Navajo Reservation to achieve this part of your business goal. Is that right?
1: My connection cleared up.
0: Oh, I'm sorry. Say that again.
1: I'm sorry. I hope my connection cleared up, but yes, that is correct.
0: Okay. All right. And so when did the USDA loan come into the picture?
1: Yeah, so this happened around our fifth year of doing business as Bitty Baby Foods. And so, you know, I'm trying to quick summary this, but I think in our fifth year, we just got fed up with the lack of support and resources that the tribal government wasn't able to provide, but most importantly, foster and create and go one-on-one by hearing these producers. And so what I mean by this is being able to acknowledge that there are no toolkits available. There's a lot of bureaucracy and nepotism that affects and is rampant on the Navajo Nation. And so in order to go around a lot of that was what we were doing as entrepreneurs. And I feel like that's any entrepreneur is, you're pivoting constantly. But we just had to do it a little bit extra, unfortunately. But with that, it pivoted us into the direction of financing farmland. And so what does that look like? I think for us, of course, you're going to need land, and then most importantly, you're going to need water. And so we found a property in Aztec, New Mexico. It's 47 acres with a 1,900 square foot facility. And so we purchased this property. And I think that financing journey was very, very interesting. And the interesting part about that was, we started with the USDA FSA, and they were able to wanting to do a package deal with the local CDFI because that's kind of how it is structured. And so unfortunately that deal dropped just due to a lot of the pushback from during that time was the government had shut down, and it was just pushing our contract over and over. And so the sellers was like, we need to move forward. And so we went with our second package, which was something that we are most fortunate to have had available. And started on that journey was New Mexico Climate Initiative and MAD Agriculture. We combined those two and we were able to finance this property and move into it and then get a general operating loan from Rooted Relative Fund and have been able to now, build out the facility, do the renovations that we need to retrofit our equipment into it, and then from there pull in USDA funding. For a grand example, we were at the tail end of receiving the USDA Rural Business Development Grant, and we were able to purchase commercial grade packagers, fillers, and freeze dryers so we can go through a value added process and provide more products out to our communities. But most importantly, pulling in these equipment and resources and sites and oversight for food manufacturing. So our other local producers can be can also utilize the same resource.
0: Okay. All right. And along the way, what kind of support did you get from USDA employees? What kind of support did you need from them
1: Yeah,
0: specifically?
1: I think it wasn't necessarily a workforce issue. It was more so of a huge undertaking of understanding that the federal government during this time was also, nulling out a lot of the workforce. And so we only had two USDA reps that were handling all the paperwork for FSA during this time. And this was all based out in the Albuquerque branch office. And so, as soon as the government had reopened, they were backlogged. And so, like I said, it was just something that, affected us. And so a general broad view of what this looks like as well was that, we, one year, last year, we were trying to get an EQIP grant. And so unfortunately that, we don't own the land. It is hard for us to get a farm servicing agent number. And so with that, we couldn't have a farm number due to the lack of the mapping here on the Navajo Nation. And so since we couldn't get an FSA number, we could not apply for these fundings. And so our USDA rep that is supposed to help us on the Navajo Nation side is actually located in Window Rock. And so they're Arizona based for the state of Arizona. And so there's nobody on that little sliver of the Navajo Nation on the New Mexico side. So because of that, we had to end up going to the USDA NRCS office in Aztec in order to get a farm number. And then from there are able to now apply for EQIP grants that are funding and opportunities now that we're off reservation. And so that's kind of what that glimpse has looked like. And that's something that a lot of our producers are still having to navigate.
0: Okay. All right. Oh my gosh, it sounds very, very complicated. Very complicated, not only on your end, but I can imagine it being very intimidating and confusing for other people, other entrepreneurs who want to do something kind of similar. When did it I guess when did it become clear that maybe you had to abandon some of these maybe loans from USDA? and go a different way.
1: So we started our financing journey within June of 2025. We had gone through a lot of back and forth, and so what really just fueled this pivot was that we were going to our local government, the chapter houses that we have here on the Napo Nation that represent each district or basically counties. And so we went there to get a land transfer. My grandmother was going to give me allocate her agricultural land use permits to myself, and was really looking forward to this journey because that's generational wealth that I can pass on to my children. But most importantly, it's a foundation that we're able to grow on and continue to grow with as our prior generations have grown on into this capacity of farmland. And so really looking forward to that transfer. And then the local government was, in a nutshell, we don't feel like signing this. Feelings were involved in a structured meeting, in a formal meeting, was just feelings were involved to say, I just don't feel like giving you this land. And I was like, bewildered and flabbergasted, but not surprised. And so, with that, that's what we have to navigate constantly here, and it's just rampant, like I was saying earlier. So with that, instead of continuing to fight and push in that realm, we turned a lot of that energy and effort into, you know what? At this point, it's not so bad to finance land. And so that's when we found that property and started, stacking capital. And so we went through a lot of venture capital routes, a lot of them for fee land purchasing options were all capped anywhere from 200 to 250,000. Anywhere here, it's hard to find water rights, manufacturing facility, and land all within the same package to be able to finance. And that's going to run you more than 250,000. And so another worrisome thing that came up was that nobody wanted to take the lead on the loan. And so, I think for us, that was the most surprising. And so, we had to rely on a conventional bank in order to lead the loan, in order to then start the amortization scheduling and all that good stuff. And so, I think with that, that's kind of what we ended up doing, was we were recommended to go to a local CDFI. And so with that, we were then able to say, if we can work with the FSA, which was 2 points of interest underneath the market at that time. And so that's a wonderful package, and that was 4%. And so the bank and the USDA said, we'll go halfsies on this package. And so it was a really good deal. And then as we progress now, it's probably around August is when we just said we is when the government had shut down. And so for I believe it was around the one of the longest running shutdowns in the country, prompted sellers to say, hey, we cannot continue to keep pushing this contract. By now, we were getting into Thanksgiving in November. And so with that, we had talked to a lot of investors in our area for agricultural land, and that was the one that stepped up to the plate, was at MAD Agriculture and New Mexico Climate Initiative. And so they were the ones that were able to, I just can't believe how fast they put together our package for us. And they just they worked through Thanksgiving, they worked through the holidays into the new year's, and within about 2 weeks, they helped us close on January 15th of 2026. And then so that's kind of what that financing journey had looked like. And the interest rates were at market value, and was something that was quite phenomenal for us to go with in that route, and just have that relationship building and have a community come together when the lack of government is not able to provide that type of support.
0: Okay. All right. When you were getting into this, did you have like an understanding that, oh, the government would help because that's what the USDA is for?
1: Exactly, precisely, especially now that I think, looking back, we've realized that a lot of investments and resources and infrastructure is centered around, conventional farming, mass farming, which, you know, they receive a ton of support and buyouts every year. And so that's what it kind of prompts you to think as a consumer, you know, what are we doing? And I love what Tom had said earlier about, you know, it's a security crisis. And that's something that we saw firsthand during COVID, is why aren't we feeding ourselves? Why aren't we doing that for ourselves? And so, you know, and I think this is, you know, what I would recommend to any consumer that's listening to this, which is what we all are, mm-hmm. is, you know, we all got to eat. And, you know, and that's something that I would recommend is, you know, going to your local farmers market, investing into them. And the reason is the trickle down effect. If you put money in their bank and you receive good food, healthy food, nutritious food, they are able to use those numbers to qualify for investments into the future. But if they don't have numbers in their bank and track records to even record keep, then they're not able to create those investments and not scale. And you see a lack of, local foods hitting the market, or that generational way of living where, you know, if I want to go to a local butchery, I can. I don't even know a local butchery in my place in the whole state, you know, and that's kind of just where we're at. When you look at our counterparts across the world, you can go to the local butcher, you can go to the local baker, you can go to the local farmer, and that's your grocery run. So, mm-hmm. you know, what are we doing to kind of change that mindset as consumers and be a little bit more conscious of that and realizing that, you know, my dollar can stretch very far.
0: Okay. All right. Well, that is all the time we have for our conversation today on The Menu. I'd like to say thank you to Zach Benn. We just heard from Alexandra Carlisle, Tom Patterson, and Marjorie Lantana. I'm Andy Murphy. You should join us tomorrow.

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Hey there, I hope you're enjoying this beautiful Monday evening so far. I'm Kenny B, and I think I have just what you need to wind down tonight. For the next hour, I'll bring you an ethnotronic transfusion on Kuni Nashwa.

You've been listening to an ethnotronic transfusion on Kuni Nashua. I'm Kenny B. Have a great night. I'll be back again next Monday evening at 10.

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And we are also now on Google Play and the App Store.

Oh, by God, if Travis Bolt wants blues at his funeral, then that's exactly what he's gonna get. And as a quick disclaimer, I want a little of that too at mine. In fact, any of the songs that you hear here on the mainstream are always welcome, because I handpick these selections, and I think you'll like them as well. That's a rather long-winded way to say, welcome to this hour's edition of the mainstream. Of course, Travis Bolt's new single, Blues at My Funeral, from his Burning Bridges, got a huge bump as it was featured in People magazine not too long ago. If you're joining for the first time, stick around. We're going to have a lot of fun listening to tunes that'll blow your mind and perhaps get you thinking that there's still good music aplenty these days, but there's a lot of noise out there. Let me help you sift through some of that noise as we continue to reimagine a mainstream music scene. If you're looking at the hour that lies ahead, Lunar and the Deception. We'll also get on a request for some The Dead Weather. We'll be hearing from Métis Disco Soul Man, Brandon Baker and his band, Electric Religious. Also, The Warren Treaty, the Mexican Institute of Sound with the Meridian Brothers. Vanko and Yasmin Lacey before too long, but as we get back into things, this is one of the innovators in the modern-day Laurel Canyon music scene, and to date, Jonathan Wilson has produced or co-produced albums for a wide range of artists, including but not limited to Father John Misty, which does include the Grammy-nominated Chloe and the Next 20th Century, in addition to albums from Dawes, Margot Price, Connor Oberst, and Billy Strings. He's also a luthier, which makes him that much cooler in my book. From his Eat the Worm, enjoy the McCartney-esque bassline and jangle sound of The Village Is Dead here on the mainstream.

Hello, this is Adrian Sutherland. And you're listening to Native Voice One, the Native American Radio Network.

From the Jicarilla Apache Nation, it's Zachariah Julian and These Marked Trees with Grace. From the Grace EP, Today on the Mainstream. If you're just now joining, we also heard John Doe's Destroying Angels from the album Fables in a Foreign Land. And prior to that, it was Jonathan Wilson's The Village is Dead from his Eat the Worm album, one of my favorites in the rotation, and a song that, quite frankly, gets quite a bit of play in my own personal rotation. If you're just now joining, once again, it's good to have you here. I'm Brett Mabee, your host through these sonic explorations. And before going any further, a friendly reminder that I love occasionally hearing from listeners, and you're welcome to give me a call at 1-888-362-9970. Press 1 for the mainstream, 2 if you're an indigenous artist looking for a feature on Gynote, and for more information about the Full Moon Radio, you're invited to press option 3. And I'm always looking for assorted audio clips for that particular project. Again, I like to break down some of the walls of radio, and I think there's a lot of fun to be had. So stay in touch with me. Either chat with me on the website or give me a call, and we'll be talking soon. Before the hour's up, Yaya Bay, Echo Smith, one from the Paper Kites, and leading the way to the bottom of the hour is this one from Yasmin Lacey. She is out with new music. However, for our particular listening right now, we're going to rewind to her The Feels single. A great track to keep you going here on the mainstream.

listening to the mainstream. And as we get ready to kick off this half, greetings and y'all we scan out to friends of the show who are dialed into 90.3 FM KNBA in and around Anchorage, Alaska. It's good to welcome friends near and far, and whether you're tuned in from your home, your office, or your car, there's never a bad time or place to get your groove on with me and these amazing songs as we seek to reimagine a mainstream music scene. And there's still plenty more great listening before the hour is through. Michael and Tanya Trotter, the husband and wife duo of the Warren Treaty, particularly with a track that they teamed up with Miranda Lambert for. More details before 2:00.

long. Helping us to get back into things in this set is one from Mexican Institute of Sound with the Meridian Brothers, and this one from Brandon Baker. Back in 2025, during Canada's Indigenous History Month, he had quite a spotlight with the Raven on 89.3 as they dove into his creative process. They talked about his Métis disco identity, and they talked about some of his career highlights, which include signing to Red Music Rising and seeing his name on the Warner Music Canada marquee. He does, of course, have some upcoming shows, and he's still continuing to ride the wave of success from his latest full-length album, The Taste. This track, Setting Sun, is one of the standout tunes and a great way to get back into our listening with on the mainstream.

Echo Smith's Feminine Rage on the mainstream. It's all the rage here on the mainstream. We also heard Mexican Institute of Sounds, Cumbia Fantasia, and earlier in the set was Yaya Bay's Inner Circle and Electric Religious with Setting Sun. Be sure to mosey on back to your favorite local airwaves and join me on the mainstream with Brett maybe multiple times throughout the week. 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Native America Calling, Julian Taylor's Jukebox, Our Living Lands, Blues After Hours. 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Before this hour is officially through, The War and the Treaty, a song, as I was mentioning earlier, that Michael and Tanya Trotter wrote alongside Miranda Lambert. Right now, it's The Paper Kites, and this track, Change of the Wind. From there, if you go there, I hope you find that album. A great track, here on the mainstream. Turn it up and sing along.

Hey now, Hasper. It's Mickey Free here, a Native Voice One, Brett Maybe. If you want to get it done, baby, listen to Native Voice One. I'll see you soon out there on the road. Bye-bye now.

Just a stencil out your phone. It looked like someone froze a bullwhip. Yeah, just a stencil out your phone. You got accoutrement.

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We now join Four Corners Radio in progress. 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
1: Nepal's Prime Minister says the flash flooding was driven by climate change. We've just heard the death toll from the disaster has been revised upwards to over 1,000.
0: And we'll hear from a doctor in Nepal as we speak to our correspondent in China.
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0: Kaja Kallas was speaking ahead of a defence and foreign ministers meeting in Ireland.
1: It would be very good if those would be given to Ukraine so that they can use them to protect their people. We are also doing the outreach for countries outside the European Union to get the interceptors to protect the civilians, but of course it's very hard.
0: China says solar power is overtaking coal as the country's biggest source of installed electricity capacity for the first time. Here's the BBC's Camilla Mills.
2: By the end of July, China had slightly more solar capacity than coal, but coal still produces far more of the country's electricity. Solar supplied about an eighth of China's power in the first 7 months of this year, with generation rising by more than 15%.
0: And in Japan, new guidelines have come into force to relax constraints on overtime. The move aims to deal with a serious labour shortage and boost output in sectors including construction, hospitality and transport. It eases the 45-hour-a-month voluntary cap on overtime working, though many businesses have labour agreements allowing up to 100 hours a month. Critics say this will further entrench Japan's workaholic reputation. I'm Laura Kane at the BBC in London.
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4: There's a Democratic Senate primary today in Massachusetts. Incumbent Senator Ed Markey, who's backed by the party's progressive wing, is facing a challenge from Congressman Seth Moulton, a moderate. Markey is 80 years old and seeking his third term in the Senate. Moulton is in his sixth term in the House. Former Republican Congressman George Santos is being banned for life from the prediction market site Kalshi. NPR's Bobby Allen says it's one of several enforcement actions announced by the betting site because of insider trading.
5: Kalshi says George Santos received a lifetime ban after he failed to cooperate with its investigation. The company found that Santos shared social media posts about how excited he was to attend Trump's State of the Union earlier this year, and at the same time, he was placing bets on Kalshi that he would not attend. In response, Santos posted on X, "Thanks for the lifetime ban from your gambling platform. Let's see how much longer you guys are around." Kalshi also announced actions against North Carolina congressional candidate Lori Buckout, who wagered on her own campaign, and against billionaire Stephen Klubeck, who bet on his now-abandoned run for governor of California. The crackdown comes as election integrity experts fear that prediction markets could create chaos this coming November. Bobby Allen, NPR News.
4: It was on this day in 1985 the wreckage of the Titanic was discovered on the floor of the Atlantic Ocean, about 400 miles off Newfoundland. Wall Street futures are lower ahead of the open. I'm Dave Mattingly in Washington.
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7: It's Morning Edition from NPR News. I'm Amy Martinez in Los Angeles, California.
8: And I'm Leila Faldin in Washington, D.C. Good morning. The Secretary of the Army, Dan Driscoll, has resigned after just 18 months on the job.
7: Driscoll was the Army's top civilian leader, and his relationship with Defense Secretary Pete Hegseth has grown increasingly tense.
8: For more, we're joined by NPR National Security Correspondent Greg Myrie. Good morning, Greg.
9: Hi, Leila.
8: So what was the source of friction between Hegseth and Dan Driscoll, the Army Secretary?
9: Well, it really began

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1: I'm Peter O'Dowd. The snow leopard is one of the rarest big cats on the planet. Sightings in the Himalaya are so rare, they're called the ghosts of the mountain.
2: There's a friend who thought he'd seen a snow leopard, but he wouldn't tell anyone. He said, "I can get away saying I saw a Yeti, but if I said I saw a snow leopard, people would make fun of me."
1: Next time, here and now.
3: And we've got an hour of NPR's Here and Now. That starts at noon today. Don't forget, coming up at 9 o'clock, JJ brings you the Tuesday Morning Music Blend. Right now, it's time for a look at our weather forecast. 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Sunny skies across the southwest, with afternoon highs reaching the low 80s for most population centers, while Silverton tops out in the upper 60s. Winds are expected to increase into the afternoon, gusting up to 25 miles per hour, especially across the mid-elevations. Tonight, mostly clear to partly cloudy skies and lows ranging from the low 40s in the mountains to the low 60s across the high deserts. Sunny skies and slightly warmer temperatures are in the forecast for Wednesday and Thursday, as well as recurring windy afternoons. And Friday may see a slight chance of precipitation return to the region. Looks like that trend will continue into the weekend. Mostly sunny mornings, with highs reaching the low to mid 80s for the majority of the KSUT listening area, followed by a slight chance of scattered showers and thunderstorms each afternoon. Looking ahead, the extended forecast for next Monday's Labor Day holiday is calling for highs reaching the upper 80s across northwest New Mexico, low to mid-80s along the Highway 160 corridor, and the upper 60s in the mountains, along with a slightly increased chance of precipitation.
4: Good morning, me Martinez. When the Detroit Tigers traded away ace Tarik Skubal, they lost one of the best pitchers in baseball and their espresso machine. Skubal bought one for the clubhouse, and when he left for the Dodgers, he took it with him. He wanted to leave it behind and buy a new one, but his wife said it was way too expensive. Skubal's salary this year, by the way, is $32 million. The extra caffeine didn't help the Dodgers as they lost five in a row after Skubal and the espresso machine arrived. It's Morning Edition.
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6: This is Morning Edition from NPR News. I'm Leila Fadel.
4: And I'm A. Martinez. All right, imagine this. You're a reporter who covers college football in Texas. The team that you cover is playing in Dublin, Ireland. You're getting ready to travel, only to find out that your credential for the game has been canceled because of the story you wrote. That is exactly what happened to Fort Worth Star Telegram reporter Stephen Johnson. So how do we get there, and what does it mean for coverage of college sports? Let's ask sports journalist and professor Kevin Blackiestone. So, Kevin, first tell us about the story that led to Stephen Johnson having his credentials pulled by Texas Christian University.
7: Sure. So he's the beat writer for TCU for the Fort Worth Star-Telegram, and he reported on an alleged fight in the locker room. And he reported what happened, what the aftermath was, and TCU basically didn't like the story. They didn't put them in a bad light, and then they concocted a story that it somehow endangered the victim of this alleged assault. And because of that, they pulled his credentials. They said that his reporting was inaccurate. We should point out that just a few days ago, or a few days before their game in Dublin, that the player who was allegedly the victim of the assault posted about it on his social media, and then just a couple days ago, the one who was alleged to have assaulted him turned himself into police.
4: So I'm going to read the statement that Kevin Neves with TCU Athletics gave to NPR. He says, quote, "The Star-Telegram published a false account without corroboration, blaming the victim and accusing him of bullying." And he goes on to stress that the decision to pull the paper's credential is not about them covering the incident, but came after TCU warned the Star-Telegram that their reporting was not accurate. So, Kevin, what do you make of that response?
7: Well, you know, we in journalism from time to time will make a mistake. And you know what we do? We correct it. And sometimes we will write or broadcast something that isn't particularly clear enough. And so we will produce a clarification. That's exactly what TCU did, and in a timely and immediate manner. That is absolutely no reason to have one's credentials pulled. I will say that the TCU reporter and the Fort Worth Star-Telegram was undaunted by this. They flew to the game in Dublin anyway, and without credentials, sat in the stands and covered the game from there with some help from their sister paper, the Charlotte Observer in North Carolina. So they did their due diligence all the way through this. And, you know, this was a story that needed to be reported.
4: Yeah, and we should know, we asked Stephen Johnson for a comment. He declined. Kevin, have you ever found yourself in a situation like this where a school or a professional team was maybe unhappy about something that you wrote or reported on and threatened to pull your access?
7: Most infamously for me, I wrote something about the Cowboys that Jimmy Johnson, when he was coach, did not like. I went to meet him outside of his office so that he could vent. He did. I asked him, not that he had the authority to do this, whether or not I could still cover the team. And he explained to me in a very terse manner that, yes, I could. And that's the way these things are supposed to be carried out. This is a dangerous time in this country when there are entities that we in journalism cover for the public to know, who think that they can put their thumb on what we do as a job. And we just can't have that.
4: That's Kevin Blackiestone, a longtime sports columnist and journalism professor at the University of Maryland. Kevin, thanks.
7: Thank you.

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1: Good morning. The time is 7:29 on this first day of September. It's Tuesday morning, and thank you for tuning in to KSUT Public Radio. Right now it's time for the River Report. It's made possible by Four Corners River Sports, the original whitewater store since 1983, and the local source for everything paddle sport related, including gear, lessons, and rentals. They're on the banks of the Animas River in Durango at 360 South Camino del Rio, online at riversports.com. The Animas River at Durango is running at 186 cubic feet per second. Yesterday, it was at 165. The average flow rate for the state is 467. The Animas at Farrington is at 35 CFS. Yesterday, it was at 33. The average flow for the state is 406. The San Juan River at Pagosa Springs is currently at 15, right where it was yesterday. The average flow rate for today on the San Juan through Pagosa is 149. The release of the San Juan below Navajo Dam is at 994. Yesterday was at 985. The average release for this date is 895.

0: The sun rose this morning at 6:42. It will set at 7:40, giving us 12 hours and 58 minutes of daylight, 2 minutes and 16 seconds fewer than yesterday's total. The waning gibbous moon is at 79% visibility. It will set this morning at 11:29 and rise tonight at 9:52. The next new moon phase will occur Thursday, September 10th. Looking ahead to the harvest moon, that will rise on Saturday, September 26th. It is the closest full moon to the autumnal equinox, and that will occur this year on Tuesday, September 22nd. Now back to Morning Edition.
1: Later today in California, state lawmakers are expected to vote on a bill that ensures survivors of wildfires sparked by utility companies receive financial compensation faster. The legislature rejected a push by Governor Gavin Newsom to limit the financial liabilities of utility companies when their equipment is found to have started a fire. New research at a recent meeting of the American Chemical Society showcased a potentially edible cookie made from plastic. Here's NPR's Ari Daniel.
2: Microbes excel at converting raw ingredients into new materials. A team of researchers at Southern Illinois University Carbondale gave disintegrated plastic and ground up corn husks and stalks to genetically modified yeast, which processed it into a protein paste. A 3D food printer then turned the slurry into small cookies. Lahiro Jayakodi is a synthetic microbiologist.
3: There is a non-plastic embedded into this cookie, so we are not eating plastic.
2: Nor has anyone actually eaten the cookie yet. There are still safety tests to be done, and the process is pricey and uses a lot of energy. Still, the researchers see potential for a future in which cookies could be made from plastic waste in outer space or disaster zones. Ari Daniel, NPR News.
1: A man who's been on Florida's death row for nearly half a century is scheduled to be executed later today. I'm Dave Mattingly in Washington.
0: 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Morning Edition continues with a look at the weather forecast at 7:43 and this morning's regional news segment coming your way at 7:49. 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
5: 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I'm Leila Fadel in Washington, D.C.
6: And I'm Martinez in Los Angeles, California. Next week marks 1 year since conservative activist Charlie Kirk was assassinated on the campus of Utah Valley University. Today, a Utah judge is expected to rule that there is enough evidence to formally charge the man accused of shooting him following months of evidentiary hearings. At the same time, hundreds of people who were at the event where Kirk was shot are seeking victim compensation money to pay for therapy. And a warning before we start, the following conversation contains a detailed description of the assassination. Hugo Ricard Bell at KUER in Salt Lake City has been covering this. Hugo, the accused shooter, Tyler Robinson, has been in jail since he turned himself in shortly after the shooting, but he has not yet been charged with a crime?
7: Yeah, that's right. Prosecutors and Robinson's defense team have been sparring it out in court for months now. In July, there was a week-long evidentiary hearing where the state presented videos and some witness testimony that they say will prove Robinson killed Kirk. And today, the judge is expected to formally bind him over for trial. And we're waiting to see what the specific charges will be. The state has said from the very start that they want the death penalty.

0: Hundreds of people saw this. He was shot in a public event in the middle of a university. Some of those people, though, have been getting assistance from the state.
1: Yeah, that's right. One of them is Hazel Kinniston. She was a senior at Utah Valley University at the time, and she told me she didn't actually know who Kirk was, and he was just someone famous giving a talk on her campus. And she turned out to be only 30 feet from where he was shot.
2: It was just complete silence for the entire crowd, and just this moment of seeing, like, I didn't know a person could bleed like that. Like, it hit his neck, and just to have that moment of thinking, like, is this some prank, you know? And then to realize, like, it wasn't, and I did really see someone get murdered.
0: Wow. Anyone that's seen the video knows that that was very traumatic to have seen something like that right in front of them. Is that why Utah is paying for the therapy for her and hundreds of others who saw that?
1: Yeah, that's what I've been told. The Utah Victims of Crime Office, they told me that 500 students have approached them and that so far more than 170 of them have been given those benefits in the form of therapy sessions. And that includes Hazel Kinniston. And here's what she says that's been like.
2: The therapist and I sit down and she has me pull up images that, or feelings or sounds that remind me of the assassination. And she hands me two kind of devices that vibrate back and forth. And so it's a way of taking that memory that would take me out of the current moment that I'm in. And it's a way of, like, kind of grounding yourself with connecting your physical body to this present moment.
0: So, Hugo, how does the state of Utah determine who qualifies as a victim in something like this?
1: Well, A, it can be difficult to determine exactly how impacted someone is after they witness a violent crime like the Kirk shooting. And the state's Victims of Crime Office had to create what's called a zone of danger, which they determined to be the first few rows. And they worked with the FBI to work that one out. They decided that these folks would be entitled to the full scope of benefits, which is about 25 mental health therapy sessions.
0: All right, that's Hugo Ricard Bell with KUER in Salt Lake City. Thank you.
1: No worries, A.
3: Around 20 House races are toss-ups in November's midterms. This morning, we have a look at the messaging in one of those contests, Pennsylvania's 10th Congressional District. NPR's Tamara Keith reports.
4: Listen to this campaign ad.
5: Everything's become too expensive. Gas, groceries, even healthcare. Pennsylvania families are struggling.
4: It's from 2024, run in support of Republican Congressman Scott Perry. Now, listen to this one that's been airing in his district all summer.
6: Everyday prices rise. Gas, groceries, electricity bills. We pay more.
4: That was paid for by House Majority Forward, a group working to elect Democrats all over the country, like local news anchor Janelle Stelson, who's challenging Perry as she did 2 years ago. A key Republican campaign message in 2024, with an unpopular Democrat in the White House, has become the centerpiece of the Democratic pitch 2 years later. Now it's President Trump, whose approval on the economy is deeply underwater. Mike Smith is president of House Majority PAC and House Majority Forward.
7: The number one, two, and three issues on voters' minds is cost of living and affordability.
4: This district has a little bit of everything: urban Harrisburg, rural farm country, and plenty of suburbs. In 2024, President Trump won here by 5 points, and the race to representative in Congress was even closer. Perry, a seven-term congressman, had his closest race ever, beating Stelson by just a percentage point. Now they're meeting again. Ask district voters what their top issue is, and there's no hesitation. Gerald Brown is a retiree living in Harrisburg.
8: The prices are too high.
9: At a cute coffee shop in Camp Hill, hairdresser Rusty McAndrew explains what affordability means to him.
10: I don't go grocery shopping a lot because they're just too expensive. I usually only drive to and from work. I don't take pleasure rides anywhere.
4: So it's no wonder Stelson and the groups backing her are hitting Perry hard on the economy.
11: Down here, we're just trying to get by. But in D.C., Scott Perry is voting with special interests and making it more expensive for us.
4: The economic message from Republican candidates and the groups backing them is largely centered on the 2025 tax law, known as the One Big Beautiful Bill.
12: Scott Perry is looking out for us. He gave us the largest tax cut in American history.
13: He cut taxes on our tips.
4: In 2024, Democrats from the top of the ticket on down spent lots of time and money focused on abortion rights and defense of democracy messaging. But the lesson they've taken from those losses is an old one. It's the economy, stupid. Again, Smith from House Majority PAC.
7: If you put cost of living versus any other issue set by upwards of 85 to 95% of the time, they're going to say cost of living is more important to me than all those other things combined.
4: Back at the coffee shop, Mary Taylor and a friend are enjoying their drinks outside. Taylor is mad about a lot of things and hasn't made up her mind about how to vote in the congressional race. But she says she absolutely can't vote for a socialist, an echo of a major Republican criticism of Democrats this election year.
13: It's not your parents' Democrat. It's not your grandparents' Democratic Party anymore. I don't know who these people are. I don't know who they are, and I don't know where they came from.
4: Republican consultant Vince Galco with Mercury Public Affairs in Pennsylvania says disqualifying Democrats in this way is going to be in the GOP playbook for 2026.
14: At a certain point, whether it be the Republicans or outside groups, the Perry campaign, you need to find a way, a mix of doing both, pointing out that you may not agree with everything Republicans say or do, but the other side is just plain crazy.
4: The ad wars have barely gotten started, but you can be sure that what we're seeing in Pennsylvania 10 will be repeated in swing districts all over the country. Tamara Keith, NPR News, Camp Hill, Pennsylvania.
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17: Coming up at 9 o'clock, JJ. We'll bring you the Tuesday Morning Music Blend, and that's followed at noon by an hour of NPR's Here and Now. Weather-wise, we are looking at a mostly sunny day, with afternoon highs reaching the low 80s for most population centers. Silverton will top out in the upper 60s. Winds are expected to pick up as we get into the afternoon, gusting up to 25 miles per hour, especially across the mid-elevations. Tonight should be mostly clear, maybe a few clouds, and lows ranging from the low 40s in the mountains to the low 60s across the high deserts. Sunny skies and slightly warmer temperatures are in the forecast for Wednesday and Thursday, as well as recurring windy afternoons. Friday may see a slight chance of precipitation return to the region. Looks like that trend will continue into the weekend. Mostly sunny mornings with highs reaching the low to mid 80s for the majority of the KSUT listening area, followed by a slight chance of scattered showers and thunderstorms each afternoon. 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
3: Good morning. I'm Layla Faldin. 91-year-old hiker Dale Sanders goes by the trail name Graybeard. On Monday, he set the record for the oldest man to finish the Appalachian Trail. The hike is more than 2,000 miles. After a bunch of falls and some delays, he finished atop Maine's highest peak. This is the second time Sanders has set this record. The first was in 2017 at 82, until his friend took the title from him 4 years later. Now Graybeard is back on top. It's Morning Edition.
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3: 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I'm Leila Faldin.
0: Jeremy Martinez. Lionel Messi, arguably one of the greatest soccer players of all time, will no longer play for Argentina's national team. In a handwritten note posted on Instagram, the 39-year-old wrote that the decision hurts his soul. Messi led Argentina to World Cup glory in 2022. He's also won the South American Championship, the Copa America, twice. So let's talk about more about his remarkable career with Simon Cooper. He's a sports columnist with the Financial Times and author of Soccernomics and World Cup Fever. Simon, other players have announced their international retirement and then later return to play for their country. Is this really it for Lionel Messi?
19: Well, he also announced his retirement a decade ago. His first years with Argentina were unsuccessful. He retired in 2016 and quickly unretired. I think this is it, though. He's 39. There's no history of a player of that age being still great. He is still great, but is he going to be great in the next World Cup when he's 43? He doesn't think so. I think he's really done. He won a World Cup in 2022. He achieved everything he wanted.
0: Yeah, that's the difference, right? How you go out. You either go out on top, because I guess if Messi, this is indeed it, he's still going out on top, right? That's how it's going to be remembered.
19: Very close to the top. I mean, he had a brilliant World Cup. He scored 8 goals. He carried his team, Argentina, very flawed team, to the final. And there they were outclassed by Spain. And I think it was the best he could have done. His highlight is lifting that World Cup in Qatar 4 years earlier when he was 35. Even then, it seemed he was too old to be the best, and he still was. So if you've won a World Cup, I think you can go out without any regrets.
0: Yeah, and when they did lose that last game, it looked like it really hurt Messi. But I think we found out after the fact that his father was having some health issues, and his father has since passed away. How much do you think all that factored in his decision?
19: It was very important. I mean, he refers to it on Instagram that, you know, after his father died, he knew it was the right decision. He lived very much under the sway of his father. His father ran his whole business career. Messi has always remained in this very tight Argentinian family clan, first in Barcelona, then in Miami. And I feel that he feels he's now at the start of a kind of a new life with his wife and 3 sons in Miami.
0: Now, Messi has scored more goals for Argentina than any other player. Is there one that stands out to you? I mean, you've got 125 to choose from.
19: I mean, he scored in the last World Cup final. You can't get much better than that. It's really that Messi's goals have just become the backdrop to our lives. He did it with such ease. I mean, Kylian Mbappe said he would just pass the ball into the net. He'd cut in from the right, hit it with the left, into the top corner. This tiny man, apparently without any effort, it would just float to exactly that place.
0: You know, when I was growing up in the 80s, it was all about Diego Maradona for Argentina. And now there's Messi. And he thanked God for making him Argentinian. Any way to put into words his significance to Argentina?
19: I think he's become the kind of patron saint of the country. I mean, Argentina is in economic decline and has been for many decades. It's a country that has sort of disappointed its inhabitants. And Argentinian nationalism now is very much about football. And the saint of that is Messi, alongside Maradona in the pantheon. It's maybe the only country in the world which is represented fully on the global stage by its football.
0: And someone else eventually will wear number 10, right? I mean, that's the way it works.
19: There can't be another Messi.
0: Not Messi, but another 10, number 10. Simon Cooper is a sports columnist with the Financial Times. Simon, thanks a lot.
19: Thank you. Goodbye.
0: This is NPR News.
17: This is KSUT Public Radio. Regional news is next. Colorado Senator John Hickenlooper said he would like to see a new political party called the Agriculture First Party. That was one of the comments he made recently at a gathering of water providers, local officials, and ag producers in southwest Colorado. For Rocky Mountain Community Radio, KSJD's Gail Binkley brings us the story.
20: A round table of about 24 people gathered to discuss impacts of the ongoing drought. Hickenlooper voiced concern for ag producers, saying, quote, "We need a political party that is pro-farmer and pro-rancher." Hickenlooper said the climate is clearly changing, and farmers and ranchers need to be prioritized so they can grow the food people depend on. He also said the major political parties need to establish an immigration system that lets workers from other countries who have not committed crimes provide the labor that farmers and ranchers need. I'm Gail Binkley, KSJD.
17: A federal judge in Massachusetts has temporarily stopped the U.S. Postal Service from taking further steps to regulate mail ballots. The pause will expire in 2 weeks. Colorado is among 24 states suing to block the policy. And for the Colorado Capital News Alliance, Benta Berkland spoke to Matt Crane, the head of the Colorado County Clerks Association, about what it all means.
2: Obviously, a lot going on ahead of the midterm elections. I want to first talk about what's happening at the federal level with President Trump's executive order to restrict mail ballots. A federal judge in Massachusetts has paused rules from the U.S. Postal Service to determine how states mail ballots to voters, who is eligible to vote. Where is your head at with all of this?
21: I'm always optimistic as elections are coming because it's, you know, I've dedicated my career to making sure that Coloradans specifically, but Americans generally, can have their right to vote and let their voices be heard. So this is always an exciting time for us. But there's no question we've been expecting a lot of chaos this year, intentional chaos, and it has lived down to those expectations so far. And everything going on with the executive order just feeds right into that. There's a lot of confusion around this, but right now, Colorado voters should know that nothing has changed. We still have our same concerns about the broader EO and the USPS rule for a couple of reasons, both short and long term. But the most important message for Colorado voters right now is that nothing has changed and our elections will work out how they always have worked.
2: And to remind people, the U.S. Supreme Court said the Trump administration could move forward proposing rules, but legally, the highest court in the country has not ruled on the merits of that executive order, whether the federal government could gain a lot more authority over elections to determine things like ballot envelope design for mail ballots, the barcodes, and then states submitting lists of voters to the federal government for approval, essentially.
21: Right. Well, there's even a little more detail on that that's really important. You know, first of all, the Supreme said that the initial lawsuits they were filed too early. Nobody had been harmed yet. That's why they dismissed the initial lawsuit. But one of our big concerns is an expansion of the role of the federal government in elections, which are a role that has been under the Constitution, mainly delegated to the states and to local jurisdictions to do. Where it's more worrisome is that the U.S. Constitution clearly delegates any ability for the federal government to make election policy to Congress. It does not delegate that power to the president, to the executive branch. And so for the president to use an executive order to push these things through is worrisome on a number of levels. One, there has been no engagement with the election community. There have not been hearings, open and transparent hearings, to hear from people of all sides about the policy. Two, again, the expansion of the federal government's role. And look, it doesn't matter if he's a Republican or a Democrat. The president taking on a greater role that the Constitution does not delegate is of great concern and should be of great concern to all Americans.
2: Talk about the preparation clerks from across the state are doing right now ahead of this election, despite all this uncertainty. Ballots go out very soon. Counties administer elections. So what is top of mind that clerks are working on?
21: The ballot is going to be certified, meaning that we get all of the contests from the Secretary of State's office. They will certify the candidates for each contest and the questions. There'll be some county contests that make the ballot. So they're getting all of that information, some municipal and special district questions. Around September 4th, they're going to start building those ballots. And you're right. You know, so many people think the election is November 3rd and we still have a month and a half or whatever it is until then. But no, we send ballots to military and overseas voters. Our deadline to do that is by Saturday, September 19th. So for here in Colorado, the election really begins in just about, 3 weeks here. So that's one of our big concerns with the USPS rule specifically right now is that, one, the USPS does not have the infrastructure set up to successfully implement this. And to make changes like this when ballot envelopes have already been ordered, the election is already underway.
2: I've talked to clerks on their preparations for the election if Colorado isn't able to use the mail to send ballots to voters. Walk us through that process.
21: If we can't mail ballots to voters, that doesn't mean that we still can't get voters their mail ballot, maybe through ballot distribution centers in each county. We would anticipate a significant uptick in in-person voting under that scenario too. And so it's, do we have the infrastructure in place and enough people to work the election to accommodate that many more people? Those are the types of things that we are working on now.
2: That's definitely a scenario the state has to plan for pretty seriously.
21: We have to plan for it. We can no longer summarily dismiss anything that we hear. We have to plan for all eventualities. I do think that there is a high likelihood that the executive order and the U.S. postal rule will be enjoined for a longer period of time past the election. You know, we're fairly confident that that will happen, but we'll prepare for all eventualities just in case.
2: Finally, I want to ask about the biggest challenges you feel the election community is facing this cycle. You talked about President Trump's executive order causing a lot of chaos and confusion. There's been mis and disinformation for years about the accuracy and validity of elections and how Colorado tallies the paper ballots. Where are we at right now with all of this?
21: It's been a very tough environment on election officials since 2000 for, you know, because of all the disinformation and the lies that have been out there and so poisoned the public square. These lies are a cancer on our community and I think on the republic as a whole, designed to build mistrust in our elections. And so it's, you know, these amazing men and women, the clerk and recorders and their staffs across Colorado who have stood up and repeatedly told the truth. Many of them have received death threats for standing up and not, people are tired, but you know, the men and women who do this work are in it because they believe in the mission and they believe in the importance of, you know, free and fair and secure elections. And yes, the election will be secure. They're working their tails off to make sure that happens because they believe in this mission. They are so committed to it.
2: Do you think we'll see lower turnout this November because of everything that's happening legally and confusion about ballots?
21: We are worried about that, but that's also another reason why we are trying to tell people and be everywhere we can to let people know that, look, the election is going to run as it always has. If there is some last minute change that impacts that, we are still going to make sure that people can have access to the ballot, they can cast it easily, and that that ballot is going to be counted accurately. Do not let the people who are driving this chaos take your vote.
17: That was Benta Berkland with the Colorado Capital News Alliance, talking with Matt Crane, the head of the Colorado County Clerks Association. Also from the CCNA, what would you do if you were governor of Colorado for a day? 7th and 8th graders across the state now have a chance to find out. Governor Polis is holding a contest for one student to shadow him for a day at the state capitol. To enter, students must fill out an online form, and entries are due September 7th. The winner will be announced the following week. 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
1: Vietnam veteran, awarded the Congressional Medal of Honor, Daniel Laws, U.S. Army. 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Carrying the Eastern Cherokee flag, Harold Fraser, Vietnam veteran, U.S. Navy. Carrying the Purple Heart flag, Yellowwater, U.S. Air Force. Carrying the Iroquois flag, Phil Robinson, U.S. Army. And in behind them, carrying our various armed forces flags, are invited and honored veterans. Ladies and gentlemen, coming behind our color guard at this time entering the arena, our head man, head lady, head man Jason Thickpen, head lady Joellen Hallmark. Coming in directly behind our head man, head lady, our beautiful fancy shawl dancers. Beautiful dancing. Directly behind them, our traditional warriors, our traditional men dancers. Look at them, our beautiful, beautiful dancing. Great dancing. Dance your styles. Directly behind our traditional men, our beautiful buckskin dancers. Look at that beautiful, beautiful regalia. Women dancers, highly respected throughout our tribes, the bearers of our children, our future, highly respected and honored among all of our tribes, our beautiful, beautiful women. Give them a hand, ladies and gentlemen. Coming in behind our traditional ladies dancers, our cloth dancers, our fancy feather dancers. Beautiful, beautiful dancing. See the double bustles and all those colors. Intricate foot movements. Look at our beautiful, fancy feather dancers. And coming in behind our fancy dancers, our men's fancy dancers. Again, some more of our beautiful, beautiful fancy shawl dancers and our junior traditional dancers. Ladies and gentlemen, let's give a big hand for our grand entry. All of our dancers, Native Americans, have come back to Chambers Farm Powwow. Head to head.

I'd like to explain some of the tempos and the drum beats that's involved in Native American contemporary dance, traditional dance, about different drum beats that are involved in it. So the first one I'm going to introduce you to, the first one is related to a social song, the drum beat that's used for what they called cajomini. And the song is about grandmother talking to her grandchildren about a man that she cherished so very much. And here this elk woman came, and they haven't seen him since. But the beat that's involved in it goes like this. And it's used to provide a medium or a way in which to keep time. Dancers participate in couples, preferably a man and woman, boy and girl. And so the idea is to keep in time with the drum beat. And so the drum beat has to be nice and slow, but when it's picked up, the energy and the singing is increased. So it gives effect that like it's going faster, but it's going at the same pace. It's just hit a little harder and sing a little harder. So this is a cajomini beat.

And then they're called chancotinza, the tightening of the heart, preferably called honor beats, and that is to sync everything back into order. That signals the dancers to go into their patterns, whatever turns them on, so to speak. They can make circles, they can throw each other up in the air, they can slide underneath their legs, whatever is appropriate for the dance, their steps. The honor beats provide syncing. And so this is what it sounds like when you put the drum together and the singing together. Now remember, this is Grandma telling a story about the elk woman.

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1: Wonderful afternoon. 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

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The Ute word of the week is Puim, which is eyes. 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
4: Yeah, I just want to encourage young people out there that are listening and, you know, go to events. If there's a round dance going on, go out there and go check it out. Check it out. You know, there might be something for you there. You know, there's a lot of young people from all over you can meet. You know, it's not, it's got nothing to do with alcohol or drugs. It's a real sober thing. There's elders that come in to speak to young people. And there's a lot of songs that pick you up. There's a lot of songs that are kind of modern songs. They have English words in them. These are, you start to understand from there on, you know, you start to understand your traditions and the old songs, you know. Come to these events and check it out, you know, never know. I get something out of it. Hey.

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3: 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We'll talk about the increasing insights into sports injuries on the next Native America Call.

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0: Welcome back to Feeding the Spirit. I'm your host, James Wilson. Just as a friendly reminder, you are tuned into Tribal Radio, KSUT Ignacio, KUUT Farmington, and KZNM Toyoak, and on the web at tribalradio.org. Joining me in the studio today, my pair of peer recovery coaches over here at Southern Ute Behavioral Health. I've got Marvina Olguin and Raymond Decay. Welcome back, both of you. Thank you so much for being here.
1: Thanks, James.
2: Thank you for having us. Mm-hmm. Yeah. Say that five times. Pair of peer recovery coaches.
0: Pair of peer recovery coaches. You know, we've got a lot that I wanted to get into today. I would love to talk with you all a little bit about early recovery, relapse prevention planning, substance use disorder. I'm also just curious about asking you all some questions about, you know, your role as peer coaches. We've been kind of talking about this for a couple of weeks now, and I want to keep the momentum around this because it's a role that's increasingly important, and peers are often one of the providers you're going to meet when you go in to work on your mental health with somebody, especially if you're working in a community mental health resource center or a community mental health facility. So I just wanted to ask y'all some questions today about recovery in general, about your experience, and you know, I get some feedback from the both of you. How does that sound?
2: Sounds great.
1: Sounds good to me, James.
0: Awesome. You know, Ray, how about I start with you? For listeners who may not know what a peer recovery coach does, how would you describe your role?
1: As a peer recovery coach, I think it's my role is to get people to talk, really, to kind of open up and come to terms with their recovery, with their maybe with their problems. You know, they can. I'm there to give somebody they can relate to, somebody who's been through the system, who knows, you know, the experiences they might have, to be able to relate to them on a more personal level. And to help guide them through the process, you know, of recovery, because to each one is different. Everybody's recovery is different, and mine certainly was. And I had a peer coach, and, you know, it was just nice to be able to go out and talk to somebody. Mm-hmm. I think, you know, just therapy, counseling, and all has been stigmatized for so many years. And I think especially people of my generation, you know, where it was necessarily looked down on if you were going to get help. But I think that's changing now. And with the peer recovery coach, having somebody come in with the shared experiences can definitely help and be easier for some people to open up.
0: I appreciate that. Marvina, how would you answer that?
2: So I provide support for people that are struggling with substance use disorder. And that's what I do. I support them, you know, open up to me, build a rapport. Let's, you know, talk about what helped me. I'll share a little bit of my story and let's find what's going to work for you or could possibly work for you. I use that lived experience to kind of open up that conversation. I don't necessarily want them to follow my path of recovery. I want them to find their own. And sometimes I'm bridging a gap between a therapist and a counselor. Sometimes they're not comfortable sharing things that they're comfortable sharing with me. So I kind of, you know, ease them into working with therapists, working with a counselor, and then meet with them still so that they can process how that is going. And just kind of supporting them with the therapy they're receiving. Mm-hmm. And maybe making some suggestions to the therapist about what I see that could possibly help them. So just kind of this strong support that's supporting them, listening in a non-judgmental way, mm-hmm. and giving them some ideas of what might help. Also, you know, facilitating some groups. We have the Warrior Downwell Brighty Talking Circle on Monday. We have the Many Broken Hearts, which is on hold, but that's normally on a Tuesday. We have the Medicine Well and 12 Steps on Thursday. These are in-person groups where they can connect with other peers and see how their stories are, see how they relate, and see what's helping the other person. Mm-hmm.
0: You know, I think it might also be worth saying, and I'm going to ask you first, Marvina, and then I want to ask you, Raymond. what does recovery mean to you today?
2: So recovery to me means living a drug and crime-free lifestyle. For me, my criminal lifestyle was just as much as of an addiction as my drug use. It was something that I was very drawn to, something that I categorized as fun. So I don't leave that out. Criminal lifestyle is exactly what it is, criminal lifestyle. So recovery for me means living my life with integrity, sticking to my motto, honesty is the foundation of change, and living with integrity, doing the right thing even when nobody is looking.
0: Honesty is the foundation of change. I like that a lot.
2: Yeah, because I struggled a lot with dishonesty when I was in my addiction. Everything, every day was dishonest, but it got me what I wanted. It helped me justify the decisions I was making. So now I'm way off on that spectrum, and that is my motto. Honesty is the foundation of change, the foundation of my change.
0: Thank you, Marvina. Ray, let me ask you, what does your recovery mean to you today?
1: I think I agree with Marvina. It's a life without, you know, it's facing up to our mistakes of the past, being able to push through them, not necessarily forget about them, because I think everybody grows when you realize what you've done, how you've done it in alcoholism or drug addiction. You know, you've seen how you get to be to the place where you are, and becoming one in myself, more spiritual, helping that aspect of my life, and you know, being able to feel better about yourself, you know, waking up every morning without a hangover or without a drug induced, how am I going to get my next fix kind of thing. And you know, just feel better. And so both, I think it's more wellness, both mind, body, and spirit. I think it's a combination of all those is what recovery means to me.
0: Well put. What do you wish people understood about substance use disorder and recovery, Raymond? Maybe for people who have some of that personal experience, or people who are friends or relatives of people who have it. What do you wish more people understood about substance use?
1: You know, I understand that at times when you're using or your substance using, it can seem insurmountable, the pressures, you know, to get it. But even when you're getting it, you're showing strengths. The fact that you can go out and get it and do these. So you're strong. You're a strong person, you know. And that's what we play on, is trying to tell people their strength. Now, it might not be a strength in a good way, but it is a strength. And people just need to realize they do have the ability and the capability of being strong enough to come off of it. And I think reminding people that there is a way out. It may seem insurmountable. It may seem like such a far off goal, but it's capable. You're capable of accomplishing it. And that's what me and Marvina are here to do. We're living examples and giving them hope for the future, you know? And I think that's a great part of what we do, is just being examples of what you can become once you've given it up.
0: Right. And what the nuance to what you were saying there about the strength people show while they're in their addiction is something that I think is kind of tricky for people to understand. I think that if we think of what kind of stigmas people with substance use disorder face, it's things like lazy, won't go to work, doesn't do anything, doesn't provide anything good to society, takes more than they give. And that they don't have much motivation to do anything. But in reality, what you know is you've seen people and have lived through the experience of having to live a lifestyle that was requiring a substance just to kind of feel normal. And you still lived a life during that time. Like, it's not as if you solely existed on a couch. You went to work, you saw people, you maintained relationships to the best of your ability while that was still going on. Maybe it wasn't always healthy, but you were still there in some capacity. Maybe some people needed you that you weren't present for, but other people saw a lot of you and you formed relationships with those people. And people in substance use disorder are kind of doing the best with what they know at the time of their present level of awareness of their substance use. Like, how aware are they of how much it's impacting them? How much is it realistically impacting them? Because for a lot of people, when they first start out, the impact is fairly minimal on their life, on their associations, on their relationships. And it, over time, I kind of liken it to like outgrowing a lifestyle or outgrowing like some ill-fitting clothes. You know, you outgrew those. That path isn't really working for you the same way it used to work. Hence the need for change. Is that kind of getting at what you were talking about there?
1: Yeah, you did a good job clarifying that. It was a little ambiguous the way I said it. So yeah, I think it's people do have a life and they do exist, and they, you know, it takes a lot to live a life like that, and they do have things that we can work and build on.
0: Mm-hmm. Marvina, I know you've shared about this one on the air before, but I'm really curious because I think it's powerful. Was there a particular turning point or realization that helped you begin your recovery journey?
2: The aha moment is what I call it.
1: Yeah.
2: Mm-hmm. My aha moment came when I was in prison, and I did my biopsychosocial, and I was assessed to do all these other groups, which I had never been told I needed to do, like trauma and life, seeking safety, grief and loss, life mm-hmm. skills. These groups were really what helped me see that aha moment, that turning point. When I started addressing my traumas, when I started healing from what had happened in my childhood, only then was I able to heal. And I had been to treatment 7 times before. None of them ever mentioned anything about this. We never addressed it. We never talked about it. Nobody ever asked me, do you have trauma? Turns out I had a lot of trauma. And once I started healing from that, along with my intensive program, and this one question, what is your internal motivation? I went back and forth on that so many times because I didn't know what it was.
0: Hmm.
2: Again, never heard of it. But then my drug treatment supervisor, which is the equivalent to a therapist, substance use therapist, asked me, why do you want to be sober for Marvina? Do you have all these external factors? Why you want to do it for everyone else? But why do you want to do it for yourself?
0: Hmm.
2: I think that was the turning point, along with addressing these traumas and realizing I have trauma. I have trauma. I didn't grow up the best in the best house, under the best circumstances. Hmm. But all these were contributing to the way I was thinking, this irrational thought process. And once I started seeing that for myself, then I was able to focus on my recovery. But that was truly my aha moment, was when I decided that internal motivation and I addressed my traumas.
0: Thank you so much for sharing that, Marvina. I appreciate your openness. And it's the kind of moments that I hope that everyone out there who's thinking about their recovery or the change they want to make in their life, I hope you will find that aha moment. We're going to take a short break. When we come back, we'll have more of this awesome discussion with Marvina Olguin and Raymond Decay. So don't go anywhere. You are tuned into KSUT Tribal Radio, KSUT Ignacio at 91.3 FM, KUUT Farmington at 89.7 FM, and KZNM Toyoak at 100.9 FM, and on the web at tribalradio.org.

0: You are tuned in to Feeding the Spirit on KSUT Tribal Radio. I'm your host, James Wilson. Joining me today, Marvina Olguin and Raymond Decay, our two peer recovery coaches at Southern Ute Behavioral Health, here to talk about recovery, a little bit about themselves and their story, and we're also going to talk today about relapse prevention planning. How do people move into a maintenance phase of recovery and keep it that way? One more question for each of you. Marvina, let me start with you. What helped you stay engaged when recovery was difficult?
1: So living my life by the 8 positive attitudes for change. Crow H. Hogg. So caring, responsibility, open-mindedness, willingness, humility, honesty, objectivity, and gratitude. And living my life, you know, implementing those 8 attitudes into my life every day, it kept me on track. I have never had anything like that, but I do self-checks, attitude checks, and be like, is it, you know, comparing with those 8 values? Everything I did, I super analyzed because I had learned to do those RSAs. And basing everything on those 8 attitudes for positive change, it really helped, especially that open-mindedness. Mm-hmm. Open-mindedness, that...
0: And RSA, you mentioned, that's a rational self-analysis?
1: Yes, a rational self-analysis from the CBT model. Mm-hmm. Cognitive Behavioral Therapy. I had never heard of that, and that's what was helping me. It was a lot to learn, but when I started analyzing my thinking, I could actually see that my brain was going from this irrational thought system to this rational beliefs. Mm-hmm. And so once I seen that working, I really dove into it. And sometimes I wouldn't make a decision. I wouldn't make a decision until I went and did RSA on it, and people would get frustrated with me, but it helped. It was helping me. And then this one, super basic self-care. Mm-hmm. I never did self-care ever for myself. But when things would get challenging, when sessions would get hard, I would just immerse myself in self-care, things that made me happy, things that, you know, were taking care of myself, because I didn't know anything about self-care. It seemed silly. But now still, that's what keeps me engaged, is self-care. I know when I need it, I'm like, oh, I need some self-care. And even every day, you know, could be a deep breathing exercise, could be going for a walk, could be burning some medicine. Every day I do self-care, at least 3 things.
0: Fantastic. Ray, let me ask you, what has helped you stay engaged and stay focused when your recovery got challenging?
2: Well, you know, it was tough. Triggers really were my big things. I'd drive by a liquor store or drive by a certain area in Albuquerque where I used to get drugs. And, you know, that was triggers. But triggers are very short-lived. And if you can withstand them for the big part of it, you know, the cravings, mm-hmm. That's what I mean by cravings. They triggered a craving. And then if I could last through that craving, that would really help me. So I try to... just do something. Usually when I get a craving, I am a big nature lover and stuff, so I would take myself out into situations and put it into the nature. I'd go for a hike. Mm-hmm. Or you know, take me into doing some of that. But really I thought about, and I had to think during these hikes and stuff, and I thought about the disappointment. You know, I don't want to disappoint, and I have a great recovery support system with my friends and family. And, you know, I've been in recovery before, and, you know, it's the disappointment. I didn't want to keep disappointing people. So, you know, I put that into perspective, and I didn't want to disappoint myself, I think, is the biggest thing. Because I can do this, and I just keep being positive. Kind of, you know, you get negative. When you get negative, that's when you start making mistakes and start creeping back into thinking about using and drinking again. So, you know, I tried to keep positive, kept thinking about my support system, which is, like I say, phenomenal. And I'm lucky in that aspect. A lot of people don't have that. So, you know, that's the way I kept away from these things. And that's, I think, what we're here for. And Marvina kind of said something about it earlier, is that we're here to support you, to be part of that system, you know, mm-hmm. part of your support system. And that's a big key to our helping other people.
0: Mm-hmm.
2: Yeah.
0: You know, what stands out to me about both your answers is recovery isn't just about stopping the substance use. There's also a lot of learning, it sounds like, on how to build a life that supports your recovery. It helps you understand who you are as a person, understand your mental health backgrounds, you know, understand where you come from, how you fit in community with your friends, your family. You know, there's a lot more to it than just stopping.
2: Yeah.
0: And that, I think, is an important part of everybody's journey towards recovery, is that realization is like, it's probably not as simple as just stopping. You know, understanding that, you know, lapse into use again, or sometimes called relapse, is part of people's recovery journey. And understanding that a return to substance use doesn't mean someone has failed or that they have to start over. And understanding all these early warning signs for what can trigger cravings or is driving the emotions that we're trying to medicate. In the case of like our mental health, our past trauma, our, you know, life situation, whatever that may be, and how these things drive that use and the return to use. So I think it's really important that we encourage people to understand the distinction between what recovery effort really is not simply abstaining. That's a big part of it, but it's a series of actions you take to try and prevent that from happening. It's surrounding yourself with helpful supports. It's understanding yourself enough to know when you're at risk. And I often help people in my capacity understand this through the lens of something called a relapse prevention plan. You know, understanding your warning signs, knowing who you're going to call when you're going through a rough time, asking yourself those questions that Marvina was kind of getting at when you're talking about change process. How do you intervene before things go off the rails? We're going to talk about that in some length here in a second. We got another short break coming up. We'll go ahead and go to that. And when we come back, we're going to get into what relapse prevention is really about, what the breakdown is for how to be successful in early recovery. And going beyond merely abstinence, how do we construct a life that we're proud to live in the aftermath? So just a reminder, you are tuned into KSUT Tribal Radio. That's KSUT Ignacio, KUUT Farmington, and KZNM Toyoak. And on the web at tribalradio.org. We'll be right back with more Feeding the Spirit.

0: and Decay from Southern U Behavioral Health, talking today about recovery, the role of peer recovery coaches, and relapse prevention planning for folks who are in early recovery from substance use or who are curious about how they might go about stopping if they were trying to stop, and, you know, how the process of recovery is more than simply ending substance use, but also rebuilding life. Welcome back, both of you. Ray, if I could kick back off with you to start this, what did you learn about your own triggers or warning signs while you were working towards your recovery?
1: I think triggers and warning signs came from directly who I was hanging out with a lot. You get a text message or something from one of your buddies that you used to party with, you know, or you used to go out and use with. And that was hard because, you know, you could go out and do it again. And just breaking those, I think, was important. I mean, they were long-term friendships, and it was one of the hardest things you have to do. But you got to think about what's best for you. And I think when I learned that and how you have to do it, it became less hard. Mm-hmm. And it became easier. And, you know, now I can even go out and talk to them again, you know. They don't trigger me as they did when the first stopped. So, you know, you get through that and you're able to work through some of those early kinks, because when I lived at the sober living homes, that was one of the first things I'd tell people, is like, man, you got to break some social contact with some people if you're going to be successful at this. And I think it helps that way.
0: You also mentioned like there were places that were triggers for you in like the Albuquerque area where you would like, you know, if you drove through a particular area, you'd start to think, oh, this is where I used to go. How did you manage that in the early time?
1: You know, you'd consciously avoid places that you know would get you into trouble. Like certain parts of town, you know, you can go down, you know who sells, you know where they're going to be. You just try to avoid that whole scene. I tried to keep it more with my friends that I gave up when I was using, because that happened. You know, I try to reestablish connections with the family and friends who were better role model or better models to go after, instead of going down and hanging out in the same kind of rough places. I tell you, we've heard some rough parts of Albuquerque, and Albuquerque, not an easy town to live. So I didn't find that too hard, to be honest with you, to stay out of down on Broadway and stuff like that. We would but I just want to say it wasn't easy, but and just those things triggered, and you just gotta kind of, I think part of it, you gotta want it. And at that point and at this point, I really want it, and I think that's my mindset is there, so it made it a little easier.
0: Gotcha. Marvina, how about you? What did you learn about your own triggers or warning signs, and how did you figure out what they were?
2: So for me, it was people, places, and things. And returning to Ignacio was a huge trigger, because I did stuff all over this town. Everybody knew me as, you know, the drug dealer. Not something I'm proud of, but knowing I was coming back to not being in that role anymore was a struggle in itself. I remember coming back from the halfway house in Denver, returning to the area of so many mixed emotions and feelings on the way. I was going to my grandma's. I knew it was a safe place, but I didn't want to have anything to do with town. And I ended up, you know, isolating at my grandma's for a little bit, but then it wasn't a choice. You know, had to go do things for her, help her. She's elderly, and of course she wants to go to church, she wants to go shopping, she wants to do this, and people see me. But pulling every coping strategy out of the bag, you know, because I have to reintegrate into this community. I had done my

0: my legwork before I returned. I wrote a lot of people letters, which was instructed by my drug treatment supervisor. Let people know you're changing your life. You're not going to be engaged in the same thing. And so I did. A couple of them wrote me back, were respectful about it. One person who I was really close with, he's like, nah, I'll probably hit you up when you get back. I was like, oh. And he's one of the people that would have probably drugged me back to relapse. Fortunately, when I got back, he was on his way to Federal Bureau of Prisons. And I was like, oh, the break I needed. But it helped. But it truly was those people, places, and things.
1: Right. You know, how can family and friends respond to a letter like that when they hear about someone's trying to make that change in their life?
0: Like I said, I got a couple of positive responses. I got the one negative. Some people didn't even answer me, but at least it was getting that information out to them. You know, two of those letters went to family members that I used to mess around with, and they were the ones that didn't respond, but at least they knew my position.
1: Yeah. What were some of the helpful responses you got back? What did they sound like?
0: I support you. You know, I'm there for you. One of my friends was on the whole entire journey with me. She used to get high with me, but while I was there, she had overdosed, and then she was able to stop. She wasn't in as deep as I was. She had just been dabbling, but she scared herself sober. And then she was one of my biggest supports while I was in prison, and she constantly wrote me. She knew where I stood, and when I wrote her that letter, she's like, yeah, I'll be there to support you. She gave me rides to meetings. She really helped me, you know, overcome this huge anxiety I had about returning to Ignacio.
1: Yeah.
0: My family, I shared my relapse prevention plan with them. So I told them, these are my warning signs. If you see me acting like this or you see any blind spots, tell me, because I'm not going to know. Or maybe that's exactly what it is, a blind spot. I'm not going to be able to see it because I'm back in this environment. And it used to be a natural behavior for me. So if you see any warning signs, please tell me. But the thing with that is, when they bring it up, you have to be receptive and receive that information. You know, you have to take it well, that it's just coming from a caring place, and they're letting you know so they can help you. But sharing my relapse prevention plan, I didn't want to, but I knew I had to, and I did. And we have relapse prevention plans, so if you feel like you'd like to delve into that, reach out.
2: That's right.
1: You know, on the topic of what goes into these plans, you know, it sounds like, you know, here are some really warning signs you can see in me. Like, if you see me not coming to the family events maybe as much, or you haven't seen me around recently, if you think I'm isolating, if I'm not returning your calls, you know, reach out to me. Reach out to me and let me know, like, hey, I see you. Hey, just checking in. Because they say a lot now in the study of, you know, substance use disorder treatment, like, this is a disorder that thrives in isolation. Like, you know, even though there's a social component sometimes to people's substance use, a lot of the more dangerous substance use happens in isolation, and people are by themselves, just either seeking it out and then using by themselves, which presents challenges depending on what kind of substance it is. But regardless of what physically is happening, mentally, people are choosing to do this because there's a fear of being noticed and the shame that comes with it, especially if they've been trying to stop. Once people have started trying to stop, that I think a lot of their lapses become more private because they're concerned, like, well, I've told everybody I'm trying to stop. Now, if they see me like this, I've messed up. I've really let them all down.
2: That's a good point. Yeah.
0: There definitely is a guilt and shame element to relapse, but what's important to know is relapse is part of recovery. It was part of my recovery, and in fact, my relapses gave me that vital information for my relapse prevention plan. I sat there filling it out, and I relived a few of those relapses where I was successful, once for 3 years, and then another time I almost made it to 5 years, and I was like, what made you relapse? And I kind of relived it, filled it out, you know, journaled about it. And both times it was alcohol. I drank, and once I drank, it gave me permission to do other substances. So I don't drink. I know that's not a part of my life, because I'll probably relapse.
1: Yeah. Mm-hmm. I think we'll take one more short break, and when we come back, we'll continue this discussion. We'll go into a little more detail about relapse prevention planning. So if you're listening at home or on the road, be safe and stay tuned. We'll be back with some more Feeding the Spirit in just a few minutes.

0: You are tuned into Feeding the Spirit on KSUT Tribal Radio. I'm your host, James Wilson. Joining me today, Marvina Olguin and Raymond Decay, peer recovery coaches from Southern Ute Behavioral Health. Talking all about recovery today and going into this last segment to talk a little bit more about relapse prevention planning, which is an essential part of any recovery effort in my books. Marvina, let me start with you, actually. We talked about warning signs and triggers produce, you know, these cravings to use. And it's tricky because you want to stop, but your body, at least in the early phases, often hasn't caught up with your will yet, hasn't really caught on to the idea that you're trying to stop yet. So you'll still have these cravings to use. What do you do when an urge hits?
1: So I have two things. Well, it's actually part of my warning signs. So I know my warning signs to four, because after five, it snowballs into single use. But once I start struggling with the damaged attitude, that's the first sign, is I need to bring myself back to the path of recovery. If I have a damaged attitude, and we all know what it is, you know, just having stinking thinking or just being in that negative thought process. And then it'll go to lifestyle imbalance. My lifestyle is imbalance. I'm either too much into work or too much into home. Nothing's balanced and I'm not sticking to my routine. Increased discomfort. Things are just more discomfort. Like, I'm not comfortable in my own skin. Number four, if I ever get to number four, conflict, I will probably take some real time to myself and figure out what is going on in my life, because like I said, after five, it snowballs. Snowballs. And then what do I do when an urge hits? Because yes, I still get urges and cravings. I still get drug dreams that I wake up and they are very real. I do that 5-4-3-2-1. Five things you can see, four things you can hear, three things you can touch, two things you can smell, one thing you can taste, and I move through them really slow. Or there's this meditation, Stone Flake on a Lake. I usually imagine myself, this is on YouTube, so if you want to check it out, it's called Stone Flake on a Lake. It's a meditation. I imagine myself at Capote Lake because I love it out there. And I just move through that meditation really slow, imagining you're a stone flake on a lake floating down to the bottom and looking up and seeing whatever you can see, turtles, fish, whatever. You can make it as long as you want. But that takes me out of it. That them two things really help me. But you'll find what helps you.
0: It sounds like you try to slow down your thinking and slow down, you know, and focus in on your body as a way to kind of ground and stop yourself before you go to the extreme.
1: Yeah. Awesome. There is one thing that really challenges me, and that's the smell. I've smelled it. I've smelled meth, and I don't know where that comes from, but it could be on someone's clothes, in a place. But there have been a couple of times that smell has hit me, and that's just, I need to leave. I need to leave wherever that place is. And I don't know if it's just, you know, in my head, but a couple of times I have smelled it so strong, and I have to leave at that point, just remove myself from that entire situation. And the biggest thing, I don't put myself in those situations. If I know there's going to be drug use, if I know there's going to be people that are using that will offer me, I don't put myself there at all.
0: Sure. Thanks for that, Marvina. Ray, same to you. I'm curious, what do you do when an urge hits for substances? What is that like?
2: I tell you, Marvina hit it right on the head there. I try not to put myself in those situations, try to stay away. And I think you're so right there, Marvina. The smells, they're tough triggers. When you get a smell of certain things, it's like, boom, it puts you in a different state. It takes you back to where it was tough. And, you know, living in those crazy rooms where that's all you smelled, and that could be really hard. So that's a trigger that that can help into anybody. But I try to just up and leave the situation. I will go out, and I said this earlier, I said earlier that walks and getting out of the situation, just going and just relieving myself. I also call somebody. I have a good peer coach that I use. Mm-hmm. And, you know, if it's really that big of a problem for me, you know, reaching out and helping somebody in your support system. And I could call a lot of people these days because they were a little skeptical. Everybody's always a little skeptical when you start mm-hmm. this because, you know, how many times have we started? But as you show them that you mean business this time, they're easier to talk to and they offer good insights. So I talk to my peer coach or just a good support person in my group. And that's really what I do. Just try to get through the first urge, which is only a few minutes, but, you know, mm-hmm. distract yourself. We were talking about it in the break, you know, just taking your mind off it for a few minutes, like grab a piece of ice. And then I've heard that works for some people, you know, just that little jolt of coldness mm-hmm. for half a minute can take your mind and put it somewhere else mm-hmm. and then act accordingly. Go for a walk and get you out of that mindset. So those are mine. Pretty yeah. basic ones, but good.
1: Yeah.
0: Yeah. I appreciate it. You know, I feel like a big part of what we've talked about today is, you know, people don't need to do this alone. Having people that they can call, people they can turn to and let them know, like, hey, this is what I'm trying to do for my life today. Can you help me? Will you be there for me? I don't need you to hold my hand the whole way. I just need you to know, and I need somebody to know what I'm trying to accomplish. Makes a huge difference. And it gives us people that we can reach out to before a crisis happens, whenever possible.
1: Right.
2: Yeah, exactly. Yeah.
0: And then I liked what you said there, Ray, about cravings. You know, cravings are very intense experiences. If you've never had one, don't discount how impactful they are for a person who experiences them. But remembering that it's just an experience. It's not a command. You know, it's not a guarantee that somebody is going to lapse. People have cravings and ignore them all the time. And this is something that I think all people can relate to. It's like, you may have a craving for McDonald's today, but you're like, you know, I don't really feel like paying $10 for McDonald's today, so I'm going to drive past it. But when you are, before you get past it, you may experience that feeling of like, oh, but I really want to, and you just kind of push through it. Substance use cravings are even more intense than that. So think about the act of, you know, willpower, the preparation, and the planning that goes into people's decision to stop and push through that.
1: Right. Yeah. And, you know, for me, the relapse prevention plan and the safety net were crucial for my recovery. So, you know, I'm not pushing what helped me on anybody, but if you want support, reach out and let's find what will work for you. I had learned a lot of coping strategies and treatments, so I implemented those in everything that I did. And if you haven't went to treatment, there's still opportunities to, you know, learn some coping strategies at the behavioral health division. And, you know, maybe decide if treatment might be in the plan for you.
0: Yeah. Yeah, we would love to hear from you if you're interested in hearing more about this. Say maybe this is something that's relevant to your own life or relevant to a friend or family member. You can contact us at the Southern Ute Behavioral Health Division. Our phone number is 970-563-5700. Or you can also reach out to us via email here at the show. We have feedingthespirit@southernute.com. feedingthespirit@southernute.com. You can drop us a line with your comments, your questions. We may even read them on the air. But if you ask us not to, of course we wouldn't. Really appreciate your time today, both of you, going over this discussion. And if I may, I'll just close with this related to the discussion for today. You know, the most important part of a relapse prevention plan isn't having the perfect plan. That doesn't exist. It's knowing what your warning signs are, knowing who you can call, and being willing to reach out before you're facing the situation alone.
1: I agree.
2: That is so true, yes.
0: Yeah.
2: And that's what we try to give you guys as peer coaches, is we try to give you somebody. If you don't have anybody in your life, we're somebody you can.
0: Awesome. Marvina, any announcements real quick?
1: September 12th, Southern New Behavioral Health will be hosting the Tug of War. 1:30 p.m. sign up in the outfield at the Sky Ute Downs, or the infield. It's the infield of the racetrack, actually. So 1:30 sign up, 3 p.m., the challenge of brute strength commences. Hope to see you there.
0: Yep. Excited for the fair. Excited for the Native Resolution Youth Concert. That's going to be happening that Saturday, the 12th in the evening from 4 to 11. We hope to see lots of people turn out for the events this year. Thank you so much, everyone who's tuned in to Feeding the Spirit today. Really appreciate you. We'll be back again next week at the same time from noon to 1 p.m. Mountain Standard Time. Until then, be safe, and we'll talk to you next time.

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Coming up next, we have the mainstream.

Mexican Institute of Sound's own Camilo Lara, to date, has won Grammy plus 8 Latin Grammy nominations. And now, while most people assume that these awards and nominations are for MIS, they're actually for his work behind the scenes with other artists, including Norah Jones and Lila Downs, Cuarteto de Nos, Santa Fe Clan, and Band of Horses. But teaming up with Meridian Brothers and that's Cumbia Fantasia, getting us into this block of great music today on the mainstream. Nyo weskana kakwego, aga jengwang, got ni goyo tia wenzagwego, nengan wenisa de, hati wenisa ge, hati wasonda ge, heyotok. I'm thankful you're willing. I hope there are good minds everywhere today and every day and every night and all the time in between. If you're tuning in for the first time today, I'm excited to be welcoming yet another new friend into the mainstream family. You're in good company, as we love to have a little fun shaking things up on your favorite AM/FM frequencies. Speaking of which, we'll be enjoying music from Rusty Mullet, also one from Black Rebel Motorcycle Club, Neon Dreams, Tim Baker, SG Goodman, and this one from MXM Tune, featuring Carol Bonito. Turn it up with this great tune. It's The Situation, kicking off this block on the mainstream. It's

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Henry and Rupert Stansall, brothers who record as the Rouen Brothers, from their Ten Paces release at Slow Draw, giving off some great Western noir vibes on the mainstream. Before that was Glass Animal, Show Pony, and MXM Tunes, The Situation, a single going back to 2024 and featuring Caro Caro Bonito. If you're just now joining the listening party, it's good to have you here, and I always encourage you to get here sooner than later, as if you're like me, you don't like to miss out on things. Fortunately, I do have you covered with digital ways that you can take me and these great tunes with you wherever you go. 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Some Charlie Crockett before the hour is up. Also, Tim Baker, and helping us to wind down this first half is this one from S.G. Goodman, an artist whose debut album was produced by none other than Jim James of My Morning Jacket. Since then, she's also won the Emerging Artist of the Year award at the 2023 Americana Awards. And without further ado, turn it up with Fire Sign, a great track in the library that I invite you to sing along with here on your new favorite show. Well,

You're listening to The Mainstream, and as we get ready to kick off the final 30 minutes, a shout out to friends of the show dialed into AM 1670 KCRJ in and around Jerome, Arizona. Before our time together is up, we're going to be listening and enjoying music from Rusty Mullet, also Tim Baker, Twice as Good, and a whole lot more. Giving off some great Americana vibes. Right now, turn it up with an artist who, since 2015, has released 16 studio albums, which is impressive in and of itself, but even more so when you consider that in 2018, he survived life-saving heart surgery. Charlie Crockett also earned his first Grammy nomination in 2025. So without further ado, enjoy his Kentucky Too Long single. And don't go anywhere. There's a lot more great music to enjoy on The Mainstream.

Sylvie Kruge with Crack My Mind on the mainstream. We also heard Rusty Mullet's The Drink You Made from an album about home and Charlie Crockett's Kentucky Too Long. Thank you for joining me today. Tell your friends and family that we like to shake things up around here, and there's scarcely a dull moment. There's a little bit of something for everyone. With that being said, well, there's a lot of something for you as well. So, as always, keep it tuned. I don't know where I was going with that. Keep it tuned into your new favorite show. 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In the final block of the hour is one from Tim Baker, but not before a band who invented their own genre of music. They like to call it sunshine music. And Neon Dreams describes it as like when the sun touches your skin on a beautiful day. Turn it up and enjoy Don't Go Hating Me Now. And be good to yourself and each other. And join me again here soon on the mainstream.

That was The Home, dating all the way back to Knights of Reb's beginnings, and included on the 1983 cassette release, Basic Pain Procedure. Today would have been Douglas McCarthy's 60th birthday, and I'm celebrating with a full set paying tribute to his musical legacy and influence. It's been over a year since he passed from health complications, and the loss still hurts. So let's balm these wounds with the music that sustains. Here's Ascend from Knights of Reb's 1991 album, Ebbhead, produced by Depeche Mode's Alan Wilder. Then it'll be Death is King from the McCarthy solo album, Kill Your Friends. This is Head Cleaner, and this show is for Douglas.

You just heard Being You by DJ MREX, McCarthy's collaboration with Cyrus Rex. Similar to many folks now gradually turning into graybeards, Knights of Reb was a major influence on me, and I can still remember how captivated I was as an impressionable third grader hearing Showtime and getting completely blown over by the sound and intensity of tracks like Getting Closer and Lightning Man. But it wasn't until I was an early teen that I acquired my first Knights of Reb album, That Total Age. I still have that disc. Later, I borrowed a CD of Belief from a friend and recorded it to tape. Can't remember if I ever gave the CD back, or if it found its way into my permanent collection. Let's not worry about it, though. Here's Murderous and Shame from those respective releases. Well!

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This next segment will highlight the enduring collaborative friendship between Knights of Rev and Depeche Mode. First, it's Incubus from Unsound Methods, the second album from Alan Wilder's Recoil Project. After that will be One Man's Burden from Showtime. Knights of Rev opened for Depeche Mode's Violator tour, and both albums were produced by Flood. Then you'll get Once You Say, where Martin Gore can be heard on backing vocals.

thousand ways. My head swims in spoiled mother's milk. I am too alive. There are too many of me. To kill.

For the finish, it'll be the Daniel Meyer remix of Sedition by the creative collective Blackline, and then the darkly beautiful Come Alive. Another big thank you to Douglas McCarthy for his voice and creativity. Hope y'all have a good week, and keep the Native Resolution Youth Concert marked on your calendar. Be there September 12th at the SkyU Casino Fairgrounds in Ignacio. It's gonna rip. Catch you later, everyone.

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1: On the next Fresh Air, we get a slightly early start celebrating the centennial of John Coltrane's birth. He's one of the most influential musicians in jazz history. We'll talk with his son, Robbie Coltrane, who is also a tenor saxophonist. Robbie was two when his father died, and he'll describe how his music and his absence shaped his life and career. Join us.
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1: 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Next, our regional news break. Colorado Senator John Hickenlooper says he would like to see a new political party called the Agriculture First Party. That was one of the comments he made recently at a gathering of water providers, local officials, and ag producers in southwest Colorado. For Rocky Mountain Community Radio, KSJD's Gail Binkley has more.
2: A round table of about two dozen people gathered to discuss impacts of the ongoing drought. Hickenlooper voiced concern for ag producers, saying, quote, "We need a political party that is pro-farmer and pro-rancher." Hickenlooper said the climate is clearly changing, and farmers and ranchers need to be prioritized so they can grow the food people depend on. He also said the major political parties need to establish an immigration system that lets workers from other countries who have not committed crimes provide the labor that farmers and ranchers need. I'm Gail Binkley, KSJD.
1: Large swaths of public land are designated as wilderness. For more than 60 years, the idea has been to keep these places wild, protected from roads, development, and motorized equipment. But the Mountain West News Bureau's Rachel Cohen reports, this summer the buzz of chainsaws echoed in Idaho. It's one example of how federal wilderness rules are being tested.
3: The Frank Church River of No Return Wilderness in central Idaho is one of the most remote places in the lower 48 states. A couple hours from the nearest town, a group of teens is clearing trails with axes and metal saws.
4: So, like, having to do a cut here makes sense.
3: Marlena Nelson, their leader, works for a wilderness nonprofit. She explains they're using traditional tools because the Wilderness Act bans motorized equipment.
4: It's really easy to kind of rush through things if you can go as quickly as possible, if you have a motorized tool to kind of do a lot of the heavy lifting. But here, this work really requires a lot of teamwork. It requires communication.
5: I'll switch with you in like a second.
3: They push a 4-foot crosscut saw back and forth. This is what wilderness trail maintenance usually looks like. But commercial guides who run hunting, fishing, or horseback riding trips say the hand tools aren't cutting it.
6: They haven't been cleared in decades. I can think of one trail in my area.
3: Travis Bullock is an outfitter in central Idaho.
6: There's a sign there still, but once you look past the sign, you can't even tell it was a trail.
3: Outfitters in Idaho have been asking to use chainsaws for years, saying debris from wildfires and disease is piling up. More dead trees came down during this windy winter. The amount was becoming untenable, so they asked the Forest Service for an exemption.
6: There was a little bit of me that was pretty spiteful over the years, over the decades, that I've been told, no, you can't clear those trails, and I was frustrated, and I was like, you know what? I'm going to be the first outfitter in Idaho to use a chainsaw legally.
3: The Forest Service analyzed options and agreed chainsaws were necessary. It gave the outfitters the green light for chainsaw use on several hundred miles of trail over 3 years. The approval has opened up fierce debate about what wilderness is for and how it should be managed. The day it was official, Block took videos of his son and employee lugging chainsaws into the woods and chopping.
6: It felt good. The reality is, if we'd had the same three people with a crosscut saw, it would have taken us a week.
3: Bullock says he needs clear trails to get clients safely into the backcountry and to access hunting spots where he's authorized to lead trips but can't get to.
6: Wilderness was not intended to keep people out.
3: But George Nickus with the nonprofit Wilderness Watch says the Wilderness Act did aim to limit human interference.
7: It's really not even about us. It's about nature. It's about the places. It's kind of nature's Bill of Rights.
3: His organization called the chainsaw authorization illegal and worries it could open the door to more exemptions. Outfitters in Wyoming have also asked the Forest Service to use chainsaws, and the Trump administration is reviewing wilderness policies more broadly.
7: If they can chip away and chip away and chip away at it and make it less and less meaningful, then pretty soon it's wilderness in name only.
3: at Bullock's Ranch in Challis, Idaho. He drives an ATV down to a pasture by the Salmon River.
8: I miss Kitty.
3: He's getting his horses and mules ready for another trail clearing expedition before fall hunting season, this time in a different area. Outfitters asked for another approval and got it.
6: Yeah, we're going to get some trail cleared. Yeah, we're feeling good.
3: The seasonal chainsaw window ended in early August. Outfitters say they cleared thousands of trees, some piled 10 feet high. And they'll be back next year. For the Mountain West News Bureau, I'm Rachel Cohen.
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11: This is All Things Considered from NPR News. I'm Elsa Chang in Culver City, California.
0: And I'm Mary Louise Kelly in Washington. After days of speculation, the White House has confirmed which company it will work with to develop a vast amount of Venezuela's oil reserves. Energy experts tell NPR they are skeptical that this company and the person behind it are up to the task. NPR energy and climate correspondent Julia Simon is following developments and joins us now. Hey there, Julia.
12: Hello, Mary Louise.
0: So the Trump administration announced this Venezuela deal late Friday. The new twist is they have now confirmed which company is involved. What is it?
12: Mm-hmm. Yeah, the company is called North American Blue Energy Partners. It's an oil company. They do exploration and production. It's headquartered in Barbados with corporate offices in Venezuela. Behind the company is 46-year-old Alejandro Betancourt. He has faced multiple investigations in Spain, Switzerland, and the U.S. for money laundering. He has not been formally charged.
0: Okay, so some questions there. Mm-hmm. Also, I gather a lot of questions about just how this joint venture is going to work.
12: Yes, that's an understatement. There are just a lot of questions. The Trump administration says the U.S. would get 55% of the oil from the joint venture. They say that's equivalent to about 65 billion barrels of oil that's under the ground. But of course, there's the fact

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Welcome to Native America Calling. I'm Sean Spruce. A new study about brain injuries in pro athletes is sending shockwaves through sports organizations at all levels. The research found evidence of a degenerative brain disease in a quarter of NFL players who died over a five-year period. Athletics officials in schools and recreation centers all over the country are left to determine what that might mean for young athletes squaring off in competitions all across the country. We'll hear from Native athletes and trainers about the growing connections between high-contact sports and brain injuries. That's next after the news.

This is National Native News. I'm Jill Freitas. A new health report has mixed news for Alaskans. The finding comes from the Health Alaskans program, a partnership between the State Department of Health and the Alaska Native Tribal Health Consortium. The Alaska Beacon highlighted some of the key takeaways from the research. Among them, chronic health problems like obesity and high blood pressure persist. Childhood vaccinations continue to lag. Over the last decade, infant mortality rates have shown no improvement, with markedly higher rates among Alaskan natives. Also, the state's life expectancy remains unchanged. But the report points to some encouraging trends, particularly for younger Alaskans. The statewide assessment found a significant increase in prenatal care. High school graduation rates are up, and the long-standing graduation gap among Alaska Native students has narrowed. The report says this is important because education is linked to better health. It also found that Alaska teens are less likely today to be exposed to secondhand tobacco smoke, a trend the report links to tobacco-free zones and other policies. Also, drug overdose rates appear to be leveling off. The research found that more Alaska-grown food has become easier to find, while better access to trail support exercise and traditional subsistence practices. There are some troubling developments on the horizon. Climate change has affected fish runs and the availability